That was See Me, Feel Me by The Who. It's currently 4:12 in the afternoon, which means it's about time for a quick weather report. Here in McGrath, it's 53 degrees with an overcast of clouds. Tonight has an estimated low of 39 with likely showers. In Anvik, it's 54 degrees with an overcast. Tonight has an estimated low of 45 with a chance of showers, then mostly cloudy. Out in Sleipmute, it's currently 57 degrees with an overcast. Tonight has an estimated low of 42 with a chance of showers. Out in Fairbanks, it's currently 53, mostly cloudy. Tonight has an estimated low of 38. Showers, then a chance of showers. Once again, here in McGrath, it's 53 with an overcast. And tonight has a low of 39 with likely showers. Next up is Countdown by Black Keys.

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That was Walk on Water by 30 Seconds to Mars. It's currently 4:30 in the afternoon, which means it's time for a more in-depth weather report. Here in McGrath, it's 53 degrees with an overcast of clouds. Tonight has an estimated low of 39 with likely showers. Tomorrow has an estimated high of 57 with a slight chance of showers. Tomorrow night. Has an estimated low of 47 with showers. Out in Envik, it's 54 degrees with an overcast. Tonight has an estimated low of 45 with a chance of showers, then mostly cloudy. Tomorrow has an estimated high of 53 with a chance of showers. Then tomorrow night has an estimated low of 50 with showers. Out in Sleipmute, it's currently 57 degrees with an overcast. Tonight has an estimated low of 42 with a chance of showers. Tomorrow has an estimated high of 53 with a chance of rain. And then tomorrow night has an estimated low of 50 with rain. Out in Fairbanks, it's 53 degrees, mostly cloudy. Tonight has an estimated low of 38 with showers. And then tomorrow has an estimated high of 57 with a slight chance of showers, then mostly sunny. Then tomorrow night has an estimated low of 42 with a chance of showers, then likely showers. Once again, here in McGrath, it's 53 degrees. Tonight has an estimated low of 39 with likely showers. Thursday, estimated high of 57 with a slight chance of showers. And then Thursday night, low of 47 with showers. And tonight, the sunset is at 9:57 p.m. and the sunrise is at 6:50 a.m. Next up is Falling From Above by Neil Young.

That was Against the Wind by Bob Seger. It is currently 4:45 in the afternoon, which means it is time for some quick messages. The Sally Joe Collins Museum is open 1 to 3 p.m. every Monday, Wednesday, and Friday. Contact the museum to arrange a special viewing time. It's free. The Literacy Council of Alaska Pathways program is available for 16 to 24-year-olds in the TCC region, villages, and Fairbanks. They help with up to $10,000 in tuition for school or training costs to any college or trade school in Alaska. GED programs and apprenticeships have additional funds to cover associated school costs like books, clothing, and other supplies. 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Once again, that's 907-456-6212. For Grath Village tribal members who have vision, dental, and other stuff to be submitted for reimbursement, the end of the fiscal year is fast approaching. Please bring your billing sheets and receipts and have your receipts submitted to MNVC by September 23rd in order to have them processed for 2026. Reimbursements released after this date will be rolled into the 2027 fiscal year due to processing time. Email your receipts or questions to Aaron at enorbeck@mcgrathnvc.com or bring them by the office. There'll be a volunteer fire department business meeting on Thursday, August 27th at 6 p.m. at the City Building in McGrath. This is a business-only meeting and will have no fire training. All are welcome to attend if you're interested. If you have questions, call Mike at Fish and Game. And up next is DOA by Van Halen.

That was DOA by Van Halen. It's currently 4:51 in the afternoon, which means it's about time I sign off. Paul will be back in the morning, and Clinton will be back tomorrow at noon to 3. I'll be back at 3 p.m. Thank y'all for listening, and I'll see y'all tomorrow.

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The price of a gallon of gasoline in the northwest Alaska village of Shungnak was $26.82 on Friday. The Alaska Beacon reports that was likely the most expensive gasoline in the United States. Across the U.S., the average price of a gallon of regular unleaded gasoline was $4.10 the day before, on Thursday. Shungnak is about 280 river miles east of Kotzebue up the Kobuk River, or 150 miles as the airplane flies. In summer, the river is usually navigable by boat. In winter, residents travel by snow machine. Last fall and for parts of this summer, water levels on the Kobuk were low enough to interrupt barge traffic. That contributed to the high price of gasoline, which had to be flown in. Shareholders in Nana Regional Corporation are eligible for a discount. They can buy gas for $21.46 per gallon. And according to Nana, prices for gasoline and diesel are expected to increase after barge deliveries this fall. That's because the current price is based in part on an average of the air-delivered fuel and cheaper barge-delivered fuel. New barge-delivered fuel, bought after the Iran war began, is expected to be more expensive than fuel bought before the war. Shungnak frequently endures some of the highest fuel prices in Alaska.

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2: Welcome to Native America Calling. I'm Sean Spruce. Millions of people across the country are starting to lose access to food assistance because of new federal cuts, along with states' reactions to those cuts. Arizona, home to 22 federally recognized tribes, saw its food assistance enrollment drop by half. Most other states won't see the consequences of the cuts until after the coming election. We'll hear how tribes are working to keep access to food for their citizens most in need. That's after the news.

0: National Native News. I'm Jill Freitas. The Inupiaq village of Shungnak in northwest Alaska likely has the questionable distinction of having the most expensive gasoline in the United States. The Alaska Beacon reports that the price climbed to $26.82 a gallon last week, more than six times the national average of $4.10 a gallon for regular unleaded gasoline. Glenda Douglas, who manages the village store, posted a photo of the price she paid for gas on Facebook. People questioned whether it was real. It's very much real, she says. As a Native Corporation shareholder, Douglas received a hefty discount, but still paid more than $107 for 5 gallons of gas. Shungnak is a remote community on the Kobuk River east of Kotzebue. There are only three ways to reach the village: by snow machine in the winter, boat in the summer, or by air. Flying is the only reliable year-round transportation. This summer, low water levels disrupted barge deliveries, which forced fuel to be flown in. Those transportation costs came on top of already high prices due to the war with Iran. Douglas said gas had to be flown in twice to Shungnak this summer when barges couldn't get in. She says the spike comes as subsistence hunters prepare for their fall hunts and need gas to harvest food for their families. With classes underway in schools across the Yukon-Kuskokwim Delta, the Lower Kuskokwim School District has announced that it will not be reopening schools in the two communities hit hardest by ex-Typhoon Halong last October. KYUK's Evan Erickson has more.
1: In a letter to families sent following the board's regular meeting last week, the district said the Chief Paul Memorial School in Kipnuk and the Quigilingok School will not reopen until critical infrastructure and facility repairs are completed. The letter reads, quote, "We owe your children a school that is safe and fully ready before we ask them to walk back through the doors." In Kipnuk, where around 90% of structures were damaged or destroyed, the school was one of the few buildings to come through ex-Typhoon Halong relatively unscathed. It has since served as a base for locals and outside contractors working to rebuild the community. According to Native Village of Kipnuk President Daniel Paul, around 190 people were in the community as of Monday, a mix of people practicing subsistence and shoring up infrastructure. Nearly 1,000 people lived in Kipnuk prior to its near-total evacuation in the days following the storm. In the case of the Quigilingok School, the letter to families also cites a no-go home order put in place by the tribe's governing body that remains in effect. A representative from the Native Village of Quigilingok did not respond to a request for comment about the status of the order for this story. Nearly all of the 400 residents of Quigilingok were airlifted to Bethel after Halong damaged or destroyed an estimated 35% of structures. As of Tuesday, around 40 people remained in the community, according to the tribe. LKSD Superintendent Jason Hlasny said by email on Tuesday that the district had enrolled 60 students from Kipnuk and 55 students from Quigilingok in schools in the district as of last week. The district says it's exploring online and distance learning opportunities for any K-8 students currently residing in the communities. For high school students, the district says enrollment is available through the district's existing online learning academy and individual online learning options. An Anchorage School District spokesperson said on Tuesday that about 145 students from Kipnuk and Quigilingok are currently enrolled in Anchorage schools. Both communities' tribal members have voted to relocate since the storm. LKSD says it plans to share an update on the status of the Kipnuk and Quigilingok schools by November 1st. In Bethel, I'm Evan Erickson.
0: And I'm Jill Freitas.
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6: Native Voice 1, the Native American Radio Network. This is Native America Calling. I'm Sean Spruce. A major shift in food aid in Arizona has caused at least a 50% drop in that state's SNAP, or Supplemental Nutrition Assistance Program enrollment. That's about 430,000 people going without food assistance since the same time last year. Many of those people are eligible for the program, even since changes imposed by Congress. But a breakdown in the state's ability to administer the program means thousands of people, many of them children, are falling through the cracks. Arizona is home to 22 federally recognized tribes. One estimate says one in three Navajo citizens relies on SNAP. The state is one of the first to see the consequences of the cuts to SNAP that will roll out to other states in the coming months. Today we'll get a picture of what's happening in Arizona and what it might mean for SNAP changes elsewhere. You can join us with a comment or question today by calling 1-800-996-2848. That is also 1-800-99-NATIVE. And you can also comment on our website, NativeAmericaCalling.com, and any of our social media pages such as Facebook and Instagram. Joining us now from Window Rock, Arizona, is Janie Parrish, founder and executive director of Arizona Native Vote. She is Dene, and she's been on the show many times. Good morning, Janie. Welcome back.
7: Yate bene. Thank you.
6: Yate bene to you too, Janie. Joining us from Spirit Lake, North Dakota, is Mary Green, the president of the National Association of Food Distribution Programs on Indian Reservations and the director of the Spirit Lake Tribe Food Distribution Program. She's a citizen of the Spirit Lake Nation. Hello, Mary. Welcome to Native America Calling.
8: Good afternoon.
6: Good afternoon to you as well. Joining us from Suquamish, Washington, we have Carly Griffith Hotfit. She is the executive director at the Indigenous Food and Agriculture Initiative, and she's a citizen of the Cherokee Nation. Hello, Carly. Welcome back to Native America Calling.
9: Siona God, happy to be here.
6: Good to have you. And we have one more guest joining us from Mount Pleasant, Michigan, Michelle Estrade. She is a research associate at the Center for Human Nutrition at Johns Hopkins Bloomberg School of Public Health. Hello, Michelle. Welcome to our show.
10: Hi, Sean. Glad to be here.
6: Janie, as described, Arizona has been hit hard by changes to SNAP. What are you hearing from Native people you work with and their access to SNAP right now?
7: We have a team of organizers that have been working in communities on Navajo, Hopi, and White Mountain Apache for the last several months. And, of course, a lot of our work is tied to around voting and getting folks to exercise that right. And a lot of the questions, of course, that come are revolve around the issues they care about, because a lot of folks don't think that their vote matters. So this opened up an opportunity to really talk about issues like SNAP and listen to what the people were saying. And the number one issue that kept coming up, of course, since earlier this year and even before, was how difficult it was to access the Department of Economic Security and to get food benefits. All of us have relatives and friends who've been battling the system, the new guidelines, trying to get through on the phone. Our offices were closed on many tribal lands, and a lot of folks didn't understand why all of this was happening. And so the good thing about our organizers is they were able to explain why this was happening, and much of the folks saw impacts from H.R. 1 and other policies, and now that we're seeing them a year later, and this is what it looks like. So we've had people share that they've had to hitchhike. They were on the phone for hours to try to get through. A lot of folks, of course, may not have internet access or don't know how to do that. So there's a wide variety of problems of even just getting a phone call through to get an appointment and to follow this process, especially when staff has been cut. But this has been a very big issue that's connected to overall affordability.
6: You talk to a person who has experienced some of those challenges. Her name is Betty. Did she describe any of those situations in more detail, the specific hurdles she had to jump through and some of this other red tape?
7: Oh, absolutely. She visited with two of our matriarch organizers in the Chinle area, and she's a grandma. and she had no ride, no transportation. And because of the difficulty of actually trying to get through on the phone when she had phone service, she ended up hitchhiking to one of the nearest DES offices. And this is what folks are doing. They're trying to find rides if they don't have transportation. And when she got there, of course, limited hours, but she got there thankfully when it was open. And all they could give her was another 800 phone number, 800 number to call. And she said, I've been trying to call that. And really wasn't given any help or answers and had to turn right back around and hitchhike home.
6: Did she have food to eat? I mean, was she able to?
7: She was getting pretty low, and she was a lot of her and another mother that we talked to. Yes, they are the main keepers of their home, so they're trying to make it last for themselves and their children or grandchildren. But they did have resources that were given to them from a variety of food banks and other groups that are doing food distribution, including ours. So, you know, we were able to provide that as a short-term solution, but we know that is not the answer. We need some real changes to be happening. So she has been in the process, I think, since she last reported. She did finally get through to an appointment and get that paperwork done. But it took a very long time to get that done.
6: Janie, part of the problem, as I understand it, is that there are new work requirements that have been enacted by Congress. However, enrolled Native American people are exempt from those requirements. So what needs to be done to make sure Native Americans receive these benefits that they're eligible for?
7: So a lot of it then comes back to the barriers that we also see in voting is accessibility to actually one-on-one person help, again, to actual hours where they can receive that help. And because of the impacts of HR1, a lot of those restrictions have come from cutting in staff, cutting in resources, closing of offices. And so so no one is answering the phone, and they just have, especially elders or folks that don't have access to the internet, they keep saying, go online or call this number. And so we may be exempt from those requirements, but you still can't get through on the phone. You still can't get an appointment. You still can't get your application approved for a variety of accessibility reasons. And so that is really what's come down. And so when we were hearing these stories, our organizers were very smart. And not only one, letting community members know that it's not their fault, that this is a systemic issue. And once they started showing them the articles and that this was a statewide issue, you wouldn't believe the relief on many people's faces when they were just like, I thought it was my fault. I thought I was doing something wrong. And when they would see this as a collective problem, a lot of them got angry and got upset. And Betty was one of the folks who said, okay, what can I do to help? And that was the best thing that we could hear, because we said, tell your story so we can share this with elected leaders and hopefully move the needle that way. But it comes down to just the basics of not having anybody pick up the phone, not review the application, waiting 2 to 3 months to get approval. I myself have a close relative who was in that same boat, lost a job. And this is just for the food SNAP benefits, but it's connected to unemployment, and that's even worse through a system. So both of those are connected, but highly impact our community members is just the new systems of how who or who isn't answering the phone, who is or who isn't approving the applications. And again, I think what we really advocated for the community members for was please open up the offices, because right now they're many of them are still closed or limited hours, and helping people through the system.
6: Let's talk about what's happening on the federal level. Supporters of these cuts to SNAP say they've wanted to root out waste and possibly fraud in the program. Do you have any way to gauge whether or not that's actually happening there in Arizona?
7: Yes and no. But the majority, from what we're seeing, a lot of these services, government services in general, whether it's, again, unemployment or food SNAP benefits, are connected in that there is just a goal to make it harder for people to access. So there are a limited number of people taking advantage of it and using the services, or even want to just give up And so there aren't going to be the number of people that are using these services. So that is where a lot of this comes in from. And I'm not sure how to explain this except to when we talk to community members about why policy is so critical in understanding their role in it and their advocacy in it, their vote, because these decisions are made by people that aren't from our communities. And we'll jump to assumption that there's all of this fraud, there's all of these negative things that are happening, when in actuality, people are just trying to feed their kids or themselves, and they just need a little bit of help to do that. And, you know, we've heard of horror stories and stereotypes of people being on it for decades or scamming the system, and that's just not true. The majority of folks are just needing to get by.
6: Janie, one more question, then we're going to have to go to break. How do you see this playing out? I mean, huge numbers of people. Will there be enough food? Will there be serious nutrition ramifications because of this? Or will this get ironed out?
7: Absolutely. I mean, this is impacting every facet of our public health, our public life. I mean, our children are going back to school already, so we're still having challenges with families that are getting enough food to eat. And so they're doing what they can. I know the food banks are doing what they can. There's been some influx of assistance from nonprofits, from churches, to try to help fill the gap. But really, this is taking the responsibility off of government and services that are supposed to be delivering these benefits. And I think that what we're seeing in our community statewide, but also just nationally, that this is angering enough people. Hopefully it's enough for them to vote their values.
6: Short break. We'll be right back.
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0: Thank you for listening to Native America Calling. I'm Sean Spruce. We're continuing our conversation about recent changes to the Supplemental Nutrition Assistance Program, or SNAP. We're speaking with a wide range of experts today on how Native people specifically will be impacted. Do you rely on SNAP benefits? Leave a comment on our social media pages. Tell us about your experience with the program. Are the changes too drastic? Or maybe you think it's time to do away with SNAP to reduce people's reliance on federal aid. Either way, we'd love to hear from you today. Give us a call. Join us. The number is 1-800-996-2848. Our next guest, Carly Griffith-Hotvet, is the executive director at the Indigenous Food and Agriculture Initiative. She is based in Oklahoma, and she's a citizen of the Cherokee Nation. And Carly, we just heard about Arizona's struggles with the changes to SNAP. What are the issues in Oklahoma?
1: So the issues in Oklahoma are a little bit different than what Arizona is experiencing. Arizona decided to cut a whole bunch of state employees that were tasked with administering SNAP. Oklahoma isn't in as dire of a situation as that. I think up to a third of employees in Arizona that were administering the program were cut. And while we have seen, reduction in staffing across state agencies, the biggest issue that we're looking at in Oklahoma is whether or not the legislature is going to be able to or choose to raise enough money to be able to meet the increased cost shares that were passed through H.R. 1, otherwise known as the Big Beautiful Bill. Currently, states have to pay a 50% cost share to administer the program. That is going to increase to 75%. And for the first time ever, states will have a responsibility to have a cost share related to the benefit portion that's actually paid out. That benefit increase is going to be exponentially increased, and many states either will not be able to or will choose not to raise enough funds or allocate funds to meet that cost share. So there is a very real possibility that some states like Oklahoma that are low tax states and will not raise revenues for issues like this, that SNAP will go away.
0: Do you see any situation possibly where Oklahoma political leaders will urge tribes to share in some of that cost share since it's going up 25%?
1: Yes, there has been some discussion and some proposed legislation. One piece of legislation was to create a revolving fund in order to raise funds to private funds rather than from tax-based revenues or other state revenues to support that cost share increase. That one was specific to the summer EBT program. It did not pass, but within that component, there was discussion about soliciting fundraising from tribes to contribute to that. In the instance of summer EBT, Oklahoma declined to administer, citing the cost of the cost share at 50% for that program. And so tribes, Chickasaw Nation and Cherokee Nation, and in partnership with Muscogee Nation, chose to administer summer EBT themselves. It is unlikely that tribes will be able to contribute enough funding to make up the increased cost share requirement for the benefit portion or administration of those SNAP increases because there's so much more participation in that program.
0: Okay. And an increase from 50% to 75% with the cost share, what are we talking about in terms of dollars?
1: So that's for the administration side. I think the biggest hurdle for that is the benefit cost share. We've seen numbers over $90 million for 1 year of administration for that program. And some states have, higher considerations. The cost share for the benefit portion is calculated.

0: calculated based on the state's error rate. And that error rate is based on overpayments, underpayments, and just the state's, not administering that program. If you have a higher error rate, you pay a higher percentage of the cost share. Oklahoma, based on its most recent, error rate, finds itself in the highest tier. And so that's the highest cost share increase rate. If you have a lower cost share, that's based on a lower fraud rate or mistake rate or error rate. Arizona is interesting. Oh, sorry. Go ahead.
1: No, go ahead. I'm sorry. This is interesting. Please continue.
0: Sure. Arizona is interesting because the way that they are, having all these challenges with folks being able to or not being able to get enrolled in the program or get the interviews or documentation that they needed because they can't reach anybody on the phone because there aren't sufficient staff. Those scenarios, the failure to enroll people who are eligible, are not considered a component of the error rate per the Big Beautiful Bill that was passed. And so it really shows kind of what the considerations and intent are for whether, what an error rate actually is. Is it any mess up or is it just any mess up that would actually pay people that shouldn't have it versus not enrolling people that should have it?
1: Okay. Yeah. Carly, how about Native Americans outside of Oklahoma, outside of Arizona and the rest of the country? How important is SNAP?
0: So Native Americans experience rates of food insecurity higher than almost any other population. A lot of that's due to our relegation to, reservations and depressed economic conditions and difficulty in securing sufficient employment. We also tend to live a little bit more communally, and so we have more people in our households that we take care of. We see similar, situations. While there is the exemption for Native peoples when it comes to the work requirements, one of the problems that we see there is there's no explicit definition of who qualifies or what type of documentation is acceptable. There was a recent rule that was administered by the Food and Nutrition Administration that was promulgated under the Biden administration that did not allow for SNAP workers to visually identify somebody by race. We know that Indigenous peoples, as a demographic, tend to be of more mixed race than any other population. And so that can really result in a lot of errors of somebody incorrectly coding an applicant on a race-based distinction rather than considering their eligibility as a tribal citizen or a tribal descendant and having the appropriate documentation to refer to.
1: Okay. Carly, all this policy is really fascinating, but I'm also thinking about just somebody listening to the show right now, a Native person maybe struggling to put food on the table, or even a tribe trying to navigate these changes. What's your advice?
0: Well, we know that when people aren't eligible for SNAP, they'll look for other opportunities or other, nutrition programs. Many tribes have their own tribally funded programs that they offer for, food support or nutrition or even emergency programs. But we also know a lot of tribal citizens will, if they're not able to access SNAP, we'll see if they're eligible through the food distribution program on Indian reservations, colloquially known as the CMODS program. And I know Mary Green Trottier is here to talk about that, but, we anticipate the real likelihood that if folks can't get access to SNAP, they will look for other opportunities, and it can increase, the burdens and the costs for those other programs where maybe the funding hasn't been appropriately allocated to accommodate that increase.
1: Thanks, Carly. You mentioned Mary Green. Let's bring her into the conversation right now. She's in Spirit Lake, North Dakota, president of the National Association of Food Distribution Programs on Indian Reservations, also the director of Spirit Lake Tribal Food Distribution Program. And Mary, you have extensive experience with these issues and these programs we're talking about today. How is FIDPR different than SNAP, and is it affected by these changes that we're discussing today?
2: Good afternoon. Yes, the SNAP changes will always affect the food distribution program. During COVID, the increases in SNAP benefits resulted in a reduction of people participating in FDIPR because they received more maximum benefits no matter what. And so during that time frame, we statistically at Spirit Lake dropped down 60% now that the changes are slowly being implemented in the SNAP guidelines. We're seeing up to an 80% increase in participation here, So statistically across the country, we plateaued and then we picked up. So during the government shutdown, there was zero benefits released in was October. And so a lot of those participants that were not receiving benefits were kind of in a catch-22 situation, because technically they were certified in SNAP, so therefore they're not eligible for FDIPR. So at Spirit Lake, our tribe made an emergency purchase order for those SNAP recipients, which the food distribution program ended up assisting, and the SNAP agency, our local SNAP agency, assisted us in allowing those participants to get a voucher to hold them out, you know, help them through. They were eventually, the benefits were released, but it's a real hardship.
1: Mm-hmm. Well, it sounds like FDIPR then has offered some sort of a cushion for tribal members during this new SNAP reality, but that's only short term. About how long can those additional benefits be applied?
2: Well, I mean, they always have a choice. They can either, you know, stick with SNAP and the extended work requirements, the reductions, or they might be eligible for FDIPR. The concerning part to FDIPR is the national warehouse. Are they going to have enough food? We had a warehouse crisis several years ago that resulted in empty warehouses across the country. And the procurement challenges of ordering influxes of food doesn't always happen. And so it's very uncertain times. And, you know, the unknown is yet to be seen.
1: All right. Thank you, Mary. I want to bring in another guest who just joined us. He's in Tucson, Arizona, Julian Hernandez, chairman of the Pascua Yaqui tribe. Good morning, chairman. Welcome to our show today.
3: Yes, I'm Julian Hernandez, chairman of the Pascua Yaqui tribe, and I'm glad to be here with y'all. Hopefully y'all having a good day today.
1: We're doing okay. I'm so happy you can join our conversation. We were talking about Arizona earlier. What can you tell us about the current situation with your own tribal citizens and their access to food aid right now?
3: Well, that's one of the difficulties that we challenges that we had. You know, the SNAP is extremely important for the Pascua Yaqui families, particularly the households that have children and elders, individuals that are disabled. You know, so working with these families, it was a very hard challenging in trying to get their needs met, you know, with this issue that we're running into with this federal government. So we continue to support them in any way that we can, you know, with our social services department, trying to reach the needs and making sure that they have what they need to sustain themselves for living.
1: Food aid was also an issue last November during the federal government shutdown, and I know that your tribe worked to fill in those gaps. Is there anything that the tribe can do now to alleviate some of these concerns?
3: Well, we definitely have the program that we have is with social services. We continue to work with other entities to make sure that we have the food supplies that we might need again, you know, so that's one of the things that hit us tremendously, because of the fact that we had to buy in order for us to meet their needs of the individuals that were on SNAP. By pausing it, it caused a trickle effect with all the families, and it continues to affect the students, the children, you know. So we just wanted to make sure that our members were fully supplied and given what they were needing in order for them to progress and continue with their lives without being interrupted.
1: Chairman, you and other tribal leaders in Arizona have been in talks with Governor Katie Hobbs. What is state leadership saying about the situation?
3: Definitely, they're trying to work with us and making sure that we continue to give them the information they need as far as reaching these families that are in need. We will continue to push and actually fight for our members and continue to get the support that they actually need, especially from Katie Hobbs. And she has responded tremendously with us, so we continue to work with her.
1: Do you have any advice for tribes in other states where these cuts will soon be enacted in the coming weeks and months?
3: Yes, definitely got to prepare for the needs of your members in order for them to sustain themselves. I know that the dependability of the federal government right now is not perfect, but we want to advise any tribes to get prepared and continue to help their members in any way that they can.
1: All right, Chairman, I know your time is limited. Do you need to run, or can I ask you one more question?
3: You can ask me one more question.
1: Okay, thank you so much. I want to know what kind of gains have been made in recent years with strengthening food sovereignty programs there for your people, because I know you're really proactive.
3: Yes, we're definitely working on a lot of programs that we have for seeds. You know, we have the Tortuga Ranch is called in the Multi Ranch, where we developed a program where we're developing our own fruit products that we're growing ourselves in order for us not to get hit on trying to purchase these items. We're working with social services, and it's our own members that are working this program. So it's helping us tremendously where we're not losing a lot of money because our members are stepping up and helping us grow these products.
1: Chairman Julian Hernandez of the Pascua Yaqui Tribe, really appreciate you spending time with our listeners today. I want to go back to Mary Green up in Spirit Lake, North Dakota. And Mary, what's your advice or what types of tips can you offer to other tribes that might be struggling right now with some of these food distribution issues?
2: I guess I would recommend that they reach out to their food banks and work with their food distribution program staff and offer alternative delivery methods if they can. Food banks, Feeding America is a great resource, and we've used them during the warehouse shutdown. Just always have a safety net. I guess that's the most important thing. I always have plan A, plan B, plan C. So just have those resources. However you can access them, try to find them.
1: In food banks, like you mentioned earlier, there are challenges whether or not there's just enough food being manufactured or being distributed. I'm interested to know how much or to what extent food banks can really fill in this loss and these SNAP benefits we're talking about. I mean, just listening to some of these conversations with our guests in Arizona and Oklahoma, we're talking about lots and lots of money here and really just an enormous amount of food.
2: Well, ironically, the U.S. produces the most food in the world, and we have the most food waste. And how do we bridge that gap? I think that's crucial to know. And a GAO study was done on Fadipper, and 7 out of 10 Native Americans face food insecurity. What are those numbers going to increase? The goal is to decrease them, but it sounds like we're in for a challenge, and so meeting the needs of those food insecure people is always at the forefront. It's more important now than ever.
1: 7 out of 10 Native Americans experiencing food insecurity. We heard that just now from our guest, Mary Green. We're going to take a short break. We'll come back. We'll continue this conversation with our other guests. And we're also going to bring Michelle Estrade into the conversation up in Mount Pleasant, Michigan. So stay with us.
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0: We're glad you are listening to Native America Calling today. I am your host, Sean Spruce. Let's continue now with our conversation about SNAP, the Supplemental Nutrition Assistance Program. 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Michelle Estrade joins us now from Mount Pleasant, Michigan. She is a research associate at the Center for Human Nutrition at Johns Hopkins Bloomberg School of Public Health. And Michelle, hello again. Thanks for joining the show. I want to talk about your research of tribally administered WIC programs and also federal food assistance in Native American communities. Can you give us an overview of how subsidized food access is used by Native American people?
1: Sure, yeah. I have been for the last 5 years or so working specifically with the Navajo Nation WIC program, and that's the Supplemental Nutrition Assistance Program for specifically for women, infants, and children. And what we've been doing is kind of trying to make sure that people on the Navajo Nation can access their food benefits in the same ways that people across the country can, especially in more urban areas, as these food assistance programs continue to modernize. And the idea behind having electronic benefit cards, these credit card like things that are used in both the SNAP and the WIC program, or online shopping and delivery now is, since the pandemic, a lot of people have moved into the world of online grocery shopping and delivery, and that's great. That's a really important way that people should be able to access their benefits. But, even though it's allowed in those programs now, people in very rural areas don't often get to enjoy those ways of accessing food because there is no such thing as delivery out there on the reservation. Or, for example, some of the rural gas stations or trading posts where people go to use their benefits, now that it's all through these electronic credit card type things, it means that the stores themselves have to have modern cash registers, and they have to have an internet connection to be able to, process those benefits. Okay. And so, for some people, it's kind of, you don't know if you're going to the store that day and the wind's blowing in the wrong direction and the internet connection is bad there, you might not be able to use your benefits. And so we're working on, how can we improve that situation, specifically trying to implement online ordering and food delivery in the WIC program on the Navajo Reservation.
0: Okay. Michelle, the transition to electronic access of food benefits, has that had an effect possibly on examples or situations of fraud? Because I know back in the day when it was the stamps, it was really easy for people just to sell those to other people or use them as barter. Is that as easy to do now with electronic cards and other such methods?
1: People will always find a way, but I think it's really not the case for most people. You can have what's really nice about these electronic benefits cards is that, if you're the caregiver in your home, you can have another authorized user who can, if it's someone else who's going to the grocery store that day and you only have one car or maybe have to share with another family, you can make those kind of arrangements so that your EBT card can be used in that way to still be able to get food for your family. And so I think, most people use it for good.
0: Okay. Michelle, we learned earlier that a big part of the problem in some of these states, it has to do with these error rates. So it's possible that a person could get too many benefits, more benefits than they actually qualify for, or fewer benefits. It could be the opposite. But do you have any information about why that's a key issue, these error rates?
1: It's a key issue, I think, from the political perspective, because they want to make it a point of contention. Basically, they want to be able to point out, heaven forbid, someone get more than they were allowed. And there's this very kind of extreme focus on deservingness overall in this country, I think, and who deserves the benefits, and make sure that you can prove that you deserve that. And so there's, it stems from that. Let's make absolutely sure that nobody gets more than they deserve. And I think in reality, the what we call error rates are not, not necessarily always from people getting more than they deserve. It can be, any number of small errors in the bookkeeping, but it's, it's used to kind of inflame opinions.
0: Michelle, what about the stigma that could be associated with food benefits? And unfortunately, I've seen that just in my own family and in my own community. Somebody is on these benefits, and there is sometimes other people will view them and they'll think less of them for that. Is that changing at all? Or are there people maybe, it sounds like in some ways, kind of stoking some of that stigma for political gain?
1: Yeah, I mean, absolutely. That's true. But, and I've heard from a lot of benefit recipients that, they do feel stigma, but some of the things that are really helping have been, for example, now the electronic benefits transfer cards that look just like a credit card, and you can't really tell the difference, if you're out and about shopping, it looks just like any other credit card. This newer move towards online shopping and delivery of foods is really important in the sense that people, especially in the WIC program, where there are only a certain, very specific set of healthy foods that contain key nutrients for maternal and child health that are allowed on your benefits. And so sometimes if people, get up to the cash register and realize that they had this slightly wrong size of a certain product, or it was the whole wheat versus white bread, and they didn't realize that there was a difference there and it doesn't qualify on your benefits. There's a lot of stigma around the cash register. Right. You've got a line there behind you, and you either have to go back and change it for the right one, or you have to pay out of your pocket. And so there's always been a lot of kind of anxiety and stigma around those in-person shopping situations. And so this, this move towards online, to the extent that we can make it possible, I think will help as well with that.
0: Okay. Michelle, what do you think is in store here, and what should tribes and Native American SNAP recipients be prepared for throughout the country?
1: This is going to be hard. I mean, we've seen this similar situation less than a year ago, as you said. It was difficult. It's terrifying for families to, face the prospect of not being able to pay for their foods, or having to make the decision whether they pay for their foods or for their electricity. I think, there are some things that can be done in terms of advocacy. What I would love to see is, even though the SNAP program technically cannot be administered by tribes right now, unless a state was deemed to have improperly administered it, there are plenty of examples of other programs within the USDA food programs. FDIPR, for example, does 638 demonstration projects, which allow the tribe to make the decisions around what they're going to do with that money. Same thing. So the U.S. Forest Service has recently implemented some 638 demonstration projects that allow the tribe to take control of the money and the decisions around how that program is going to be administered. And I think that would be a great thing to advocate for in SNAP, because, you know, we've seen for decades, we've seen that in the healthcare arena, tribes that administer their own health clinics do so really successfully and to the benefit of their citizens. And if we look at food as medicine, you know, really, really it is. And so this could be, you know, a really great way for tribes to care okay. for their citizens with food.
0: Thanks, Michelle. Mary Green, I want to get your thoughts, any experience with 638 programs with regard to tribal self-governing food distribution?
2: Yes, Spirit Lake participates in the self-determination project, and we've been very successful. It's been the take rates have been tremendous. We went from less than 200 units per month to over 4,000, including the increase in participation and the adjusted take rates too. So it's been a wonderful part of our food package. So we're able to offer various cuts of bison, which is one of our traditional foods. And ironically, we have to fight for and advocate for the traditional foods in our food package, and it's healthier. And so it's kind of the irony with SNAP changing to a healthier product, our healthier diet for their participants is great. But at the same time, here we have to advocate for the same thing, but in a reverse situation. So it's been well received. There are multiple projects across the country that participated in it, and it's been like I said, a godsend, especially during the warehouse crisis. We were not all of our protein items. We were extremely low on where we had the bison, different choices of bison to rely on during that time. So it really helped us get us through those hard times.
0: Okay, Mary, why has it been a challenge to implement traditional foods such as bison? Is it a regulation issue, or why the pushback?
2: It's a pilot project, so it's not fully funded by the government. And so we have to go to Congress and ask for reallocation of those funds. So it's not permanent. And the food distribution program has the highest healthy eating index of all USDA programs. So we offer some really great foods. And I know that we've advocated for a potential on tribal reservations, a pilot where maybe we could utilize SNAP and FDIPR together and offer them so they can coexist in the same food space. I think there are many alternatives that the government can come up with, and they're all 100% sourced within the confines of the U.S. Everything's domestically grown. And so the bison that we receive is produced 28 miles south of Spirit Lake, and we send our bison down there to be processed, and it's packaged and back in the warehouse in a short time. So it doesn't get any fresher than that when it comes to the self-determination grants. They're all locally sourced.
0: Thanks, Mary. Michelle, I'm going to go back to you. I'm going to give you the last word because we're going to have to wrap up the show here in about another minute and a half. I'm wondering, Michelle, if this situation right now, this moment in time, maybe it's an opportunity to serve as a baseline with how research is performed on SNAP, and maybe just in terms of how the overall program is facilitated and evaluated going forward. What's your thought? Do you see opportunity here?
1: Lots of opportunities, of course, in looking at, you know, how people interact with the program when it's difficult to utilize those benefits. We learn a lot. What I also think is really important is that, you know, we've mentioned, Mary was mentioning the issue with food security. And, you know, in the research world, we're just starting to understand that, you know, there's food security, which means you have enough food to, you know, to stay alive, which is really important. But we're shifting into this new concept of nutrition security, which means you have enough healthy food to keep you alive and well. And that's so important. And I think as we start to see the some of the restrictions around what kinds of foods you're allowed to have in SNAP, which are, you know, it's meant to improve people's diets, but I question, you know, what actual impact we'll be able to measure on people's well-being in the coming years, and the actual nutrition security, how well people are.
0: Michelle, thank you for joining the show today. Along with all of our other guests, we're going to have to wrap up now. Again, we were joined by Michelle Estrade, Chairman Julian Hernandez, Carly Griffith-Hotvet, Janie Parrish, and Mary Green. Join us again tomorrow for another riveting conversation about a pressing Indigenous topic and issue. Until then, you have been listening to the one, the only Native America Calling. I'm your host, Sean Spruce. Hope you enjoy the rest of your day.

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11: People in large parts of Nepal are coming to terms with the devastating floods that have killed nearly 200 people.
12: My family members were swept away by the flood in front of my eyes. My father, my mother, sister, and her kids are all swept away.
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14: You might need to update how you think about different countries that we used to group together as Eastern Europe.
15: There is a roots in that history that go beyond the Iron Curtain, that go beyond the Warsaw Pact.
14: Coming up, Jacob Michanowski explains how much has changed in the past generation in the formerly communist countries of Europe.
15: That sense of Eastern Europe being this other separate place, that's kind of evaporated.
14: Welsh may be a famously difficult language to learn, but it has some clever words that can explain the kind of feelings that might require a whole sentence to describe in English.
16: A sense that you have, that you feel at home in a place, though you've never been there before.
14: Pamela Petro tells us how her first time in Wales, and a special word the Welsh use, made her feel right at home.
16: To be in the present moment, but longing for something beyond it.
14: Say goodbye to Eastern Europe and bora da to the Welsh in the hour ahead. It's Travel with Rick Steves.
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14: It turned into a lifelong love affair with the nation of Wales. When Pamela Petro went there for summer studies, she felt right at home. And she was charmed by words the Welsh use to describe emotions that English requires a little more effort to describe. She shows us a side of Wales that might steal your heart, too, in the hour ahead. Let's start today's Travel with Rick Steves, looking at how much the former Eastern Bloc of European nations have changed since their communist governments fell apart. The term Eastern Europe has historically been used to lump together a massive, complex, and diverse area ranging from Germany to Russia and from Estonia to Albania. But Eastern Europe as an idea is quickly fading and changing. Even I've made the decision to shift the names of my guidebooks and my bus tours of this region from Eastern Europe to Central Europe. And whatever you call the region, it remains an important place as the history of our world unfolds. It was a flashpoint through the 20th century, and even today, with Russia's invasion of Ukraine, the area is in the news. Yet despite its historical and cultural riches, it's long been overlooked and underestimated by most of the world. Historian Jacob Michanowski has compiled a new history of Eastern Europe in his book, Goodbye Eastern Europe, An Intimate History of a Divided Land. Inspired by his own Polish-Lithuanian family story, and organized more by theme than chronology, he describes the ever-shifting borders, borders of religion, empire, class, and ideology, which have combined to make the region, as he puts it, a place of small states with complicated fates. Jacob, thanks for being here.
15: Thanks so much for having me.
14: The title of the book, Goodbye Eastern Europe. Why goodbye?
15: You know, it's something I think I grew up very intimately with the idea of Eastern Europe, an idea of I started going to Eastern Europe when I was about 4 years old. My parents were Polish. They got stranded here on the side of the Berlin Wall by happenstance in 1981. And once they couldn't go back, they started to. And back then, in the 80s and 90s, you would land at the airport, you'd land at Chopin Airport, you'd go out on the bare tarmac, and you knew you were in somewhere completely different. The air smelled different. You had that kind of heavy coal smoke.
1: So this is the airport in Warsaw.
15: Chopin. Yeah. I remember Chopin Airport used to be, it's very nice now. It used to be real basic.
1: I used to remember crossing the border and all of a sudden my Kleenex would be black. It was so polluted.
15: Exactly.
1: You didn't have a black hanky in Germany, but if you went to East Germany, you had a black hanky.
15: And you knew in the air, you knew as soon as you were on the street, you knew you were like kind of different civilization. That's Eastern Europe. You'd crossed some kind of invisible border, sometimes a real border, if you're coming through the Berlin Wall.
1: It's so true.
15: Yeah.
1: It's so true. I remember in the old communist days doing a tour of Russia and Eastern Europe, and people would take the train from St. Petersburg to Helsinki, and the first thing you'd want to do is go to the market and get some fresh fruit.
15: Exactly. And you'd have that sense of me. I remember just the stores would be empty.
1: No advertising. I mean, everything was generic. It's just Kleenex.
15: And the streets were kind of empty because people didn't have cars. You'd still have, in Warsaw, even, I can remember early 90s, horse-drawn carts coming in, bringing in produce, winter cabbage.
1: If you had a camera, it was the same camera as everybody else.
15: Absolutely.
1: With the same brown case.
15: Yeah.
1: It must have been Russian made.
15: Probably.
1: I remember in Eastern Berlin, looking out at parking lots, and everything was just, it looked like Tupperware colors. It was just kind of dingy colors. There was nothing bright.
15: That's true. Warsaw had that kind of like dust everywhere. And that's all gone now. I mean,
1: I was just in Warsaw two weeks ago. And in my script for our TV work, I had go to this park and take pictures of children jumping up and down in the water park, you know. Mm-hmm. It was just exploding with life. It's a whole different world.
15: And the city fabrics changed. The stores have all changed. The city, what's in the streets, how people dress, all that's vanished. That sense of Eastern Europe being this other separate place, that's kind of evaporated.
1: Okay, because before it was a monolithic Warsaw Pact.
15: Right? You felt that, yeah. And then the book has a couple more layers. That's the immediate one of like that idea of there being a separate, or this other Europe. There even used to be a series of books called Literature from the Other Europe. Philip Roth used to edit. Very, very cool books. But that there's an other Europe. That's really faded.
1: What was the other Europe?
15: Eastern Europe.
1: Okay.
15: It'd usually be like Czech.
1: Oh, the other Europe. I see, yeah.
15: That's how you'd get your books, like your Kundera. Those great authors, it'd be like Literature from the Other Europe.
1: So Eastern Europe, we're saying goodbye Eastern Europe. You're saying sort of our image of Eastern Europe, in other words, this bleak, monolithic, gray communist is changed. Is that what you're saying?
15: That's changing. And it's also people, especially nations, are trying to escape that as a label. Because there is an Eastern Europe. There is a part of Europe that's on the West, and there's a part that's in the East. You have two sides of everything. But as much as that branding, Eastern Europe, still has that negative connotation
1: I don't think Eastern Europeans like that. For 50 years, it was the Iron Curtain. There's the West and the East. But the Iron Curtain's old news. Most people you meet on the streets weren't even born then. And today, there is an Eastern Europe. It's called Russia, Ukraine, Georgia. You know, Baltic states, I suppose.
15: Belarus, maybe. Anyone who can't, and so the countries, at the level of countries, they're rebranding as Central Europe, what you're doing.
1: Yeah.
15: In the Baltics, they'll be like, we're actually Scandinavian, we're Nordic zone.
1: Nordic. Estonia Nordic wants zone. To be Nordic. Yeah. Estonia is not Nordic, but I say, okay, you're Nordic. Let's come on in.
15: It's fine. It's kind of...
1: But there's a really interesting thing.
15: You wink
1: thing.
15: And you see it. It's funny when Lithuania will be like, Nordic. I'm like, not really.
1: But okay.
15: And in the Balkans... Different kind of euphemisms, like Eastern Adriatic.
1: This is Travel with Rick Steves. We're talking with journalist Jacob Michanowski, and he's combined 20 years of teaching, travel, research, and all this experience into merging it with his own Polish, Lithuanian, Jewish, Catholic family history, and he's written a book. It's called Goodbye Eastern Europe. You can see his byline in publications like The Atlantic, The Guardian, New York Times, and more. His website is jacob-michanowski.com. It's spelled, as you would imagine, MIKANOWSKI. So the first line of your book, Jacob, is this is a history of a place that doesn't exist. What do you mean by that?
15: You know, it's because Eastern Europeans, and my parents are Eastern European, and I grew up Eastern European. You become Eastern European when you leave. When you're in the UK, when you're in America, people are like, well, where are you from?
1: Ah.
15: And they're like, okay, Eastern Europe. You can slot into that big category. And that's a category that has a lot of stereotype, a lot of prejudice, I think a lot of unclarity. You know, people have an idea of what Spain is, what France is.
1: Yeah.
15: I taught history at a high school and university level for a lot of years, usually European history. And students have an idea of what British history is. They have an idea of what Germany is. And then you go east, and it's kind of a bunch of question marks. Mm-hmm. It's a bunch of
1: Can't you say it's Slavic except for Hungary?
15: Well, there's some of that. But I think for me, and so I try to reclaim an idea of Eastern Europe in this book. And for me, Eastern Europe isn't just Slavic Europe, because I kind of don't put Russia into it. I think a couple key things to being Eastern European, and I think there is a story in Eastern Europe that's worth telling, and that there is a roots in that history that go beyond the Iron Curtain, that go beyond the Warsaw Pact, and that it's part of Europe that has the maximum diversity, that historically had this incredible interwoven cultural, religious, linguistic diversity that was everywhere and that runs through this band from really Albania to Estonia. And Russia, although it's kind of more of a monolith, it kind of has that history of being, and it's also big. There's a difference between being big and small.
1: And Eastern Europe is sort of quintessential, lots of little tribes, little states. Relatively little.
15: You know, Ukraine's a big country, but it's little compared to Russia. States that are threatened by their neighbors that for a long time weren't independent, that don't have that long, continuous history that France does, that Germany does, that Russia does, of always being in charge of its own destiny. Mm-hmm. These are states that come and go, vanish and reappear, and they don't have that sense of security.
1: Yeah, your family's from Poland, exactly. And you were not on the map for 100 years. And all of a sudden, you're over here, then you're over there. What's going on? Well, what's going on is two words, Germany and Russia.
15: And that's part of that. Like Estonia's got that. Almost every country does. Yeah. None of them were independent. No Eastern European country. There's about 20 in that band that runs from Estonia to Albania, from Germany to Russia. There are about 20 countries right now. Depends on how you count Kosovo. And none of them were independent 200 years ago. That's right.
1: Author and historian Jacob Mikanowski is our guest on Travel with Rick Steves. He gets to know the land his parents came from in his book, Goodbye Eastern Europe, An Intimate History of a Divided Land. So, Jacob, a big thing we've been talking about so far, and we're looking at 20th century history of this part of Europe, the transition from 50 years of socialism to what's been now, 35 years of capitalism. How's that transition going?
15: Very well in the bigger part of what used to be Eastern Europe and not very well in parts of it. So,
1: are you talking from a democracy point of view or an economic point of view?
15: No, I think a little bit of both. I mean, there's a real divide that runs along those EU boundaries. The countries that are in the EU have had so much progress and it's been so fast. In Poland since 2010, really, it was a light going on because there was a lot of change. There was a lot of progress. But then once you were in that bigger community, once people could move freely, and I knew people who were commuting to work in England, people were just moving to Germany, moving back. The development was so fast and it really changed like the countryside. Poland used to be full of these beautiful wooden villages. Mm-hmm. Handmade houses, handmade everything, going back 100 years. The Eastern Poland, my aunt lives out there. I go out there a lot. And in a year or two, all that vanished. My aunt actually we went around looking to like buy one of those houses. She has a country inn, and she thought it'd be cool to have one of them. And we went in, and we asked, well, everything's beautiful. Everything's handmade. It's like, why are you getting rid of this? It's like, well, you can't heat it in winter. That wind goes right through it. So the moment you could, you built cement houses, and this people would keep it as long as the grandma was alive. And now it's all gone. Now it looks so much more like, you know, like America or like Germany. Yeah. There are parts of Eastern Europe, like Romania's got that.
1: There's a place in Romania called Mara Maras, and it is like a living open-air folk museum. You can't believe how traditional people are in their lifestyles, in their dress, in their food, in their architecture, as what you find in Mara Maras. That's way up on the northern region of Romania next to Ukraine, right?
15: Yeah, I actually went down there from, went to Poland, Ukraine, and then crossed the border down to that hat. I went to a place called Breb. Uh-huh. And for me, it was like traveling back 30 years to Poland of my youth, where people are out with scythes.
1: It's what you dream about. It's what you dream about. You can look high and low in Hungary for that and not find it, and in Croatia and not find it, in Poland not find it. You go to Romania, you got these time warp communities, and somehow it still works. Jacob Mikanowski helps us further examine how big an impact the social changes of the early 1990s created for the people who lived in the formerly Eastern Bloc of countries run by authoritarian communist governments. Just ahead, we'll take a closer look at how they're redefining themselves now as we continue with the author of Goodbye Eastern Europe, An Intimate History of a Divided Land. Later in the hour, Pamela Petro shows us an intimate side of the nation of Wales. She tells us what she was delighted to discover after getting acquainted with a few notoriously hard-to-translate Welsh words, terms that describe emotions and feelings we all have, but where English comes up a bit short. It's Travel with Rick Steves.
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1: We're looking at the changing narrative for the nations we used to group together as Eastern Europe. Our conversation with Jacob Mikanowski comes to us from the Travel with Rick Steves archives. That was before Viktor Orban's Fidesz party lost control of the Hungarian parliament and recent pro-European reforms in Poland were challenged by right-wing nationalists. So, Jacob, we're talking about this transition from socialism to capitalism, and in your book you talk about something called the transition happiness gap. What is that?
2: It used to be something social scientists could find, and unlike a lot of things in social science, they could find it and replicate it very consistently. Eastern Europe was less happy than the West. You could poll people about their happiness, their life satisfaction, any kind of measure you would find at a rate. And coming out of that transition is really hard for people. It's really hard, especially for older people, but across the board, people actually shrank.
1: You could measure it in physical things.
2: So you can measure it in the generation.
1: Alcoholism, escapist drinking, short people.
2: Suicide rates.
1: Suicide rates.
2: Hungary and Lithuania and Latvia used to be the suicide capitals of the world. Huh. And kind of consistently, life satisfaction, very low. People lost their senses because there was something positive about the socialist world. It was secure. You knew where your paycheck would be coming from. Mm-hmm. You knew that tomorrow would be a lot like yesterday. And that transition to capitalism opened the floodgates of chaos. And it took many years, over a decade, for things to stabilize.
1: So more of a dog-eat-dog aggressive world in capitalism. And
2: this
1: people
2: extreme,
1: were used to that,
2: yeah.
1: Protected by the government.
2: Very much. And then you were thrown open and people didn't have that rootedness or experience in that. And things were economically very tough. Russia went through this in an extreme way, which mm-hmm. really shaped how they came out of it on the former countries of the Soviet Union. But it was true across the board.
1: The transition must have been just very discouraging.
2: And even business seemed like there's these cases where it seemed kind of like magic. In Albania and Romania, people got into these giant pyramid schemes.
1: Yeah.
2: And people were like, oh, if you give money to this, and then you get more money out, and it seemed like magic. But the whole system seemed like magic. So people believed in it, and they fell apart very quickly, and people were completely disenchanted and ruined. And in Albania, it turned into a civil war, basically. But Romania, people got lost everything. Like, they had anything they had built up in the early 90s, then they lost it just as soon. So that transition was very hard.
1: So there was a euphoria, and then there was some success. And then what's the most recent history for Eastern Europe? Is it building on that success? Because I feel like there's a divisiveness in Eastern Europe now, kind of the same dynamic that's going on in the United States with mm-hmm. MAGA kind of people, where you use fear of immigrants and you have Christian nationalism and so on. There are people who are autocrats that are trying to rewire their country to circumvent democracy.
2: It's ironic because especially the countries in the EU have achieved so much. And there really is a difference between countries outside the EU economically are still struggling a lot more, especially the ones that have the shadow of conflict, like Bosnia-Herzegovina has a kind of frozen conflict, Ukraine, Belarus, and the Soviet Russia's shadow. But Poland, Hungary, they've achieved so much in 30 years. They've achieved so much geopolitically. They're in NATO. They're in the EU. They've grown by leaps and bounds economically. And politically, and that happiness gap was very consistent. It was very consistent, and then it vanished. It vanished around 2016. Western Europe and so-called Eastern Europe are about the same level of happiness, and actually the GDPs are joining. Slovakia, I think, is passing Great Britain. Poland's on pace to pass Great Britain in GDP, so you're actually talking quite prosperous places. But without all that heavy lifting that politicians had to do, now that's gone. Now that the kind of the big jobs of politics are over, now we've gone back to squabbling about history, especially squabbling about identities, finding ways to polarize society and get your people to vote for you.
1: So people
2: kind of back.
1: Political people are actively polarizing their societies in order to win votes.
2: Poland has that kind of dynamic. Poland is very similar to America, I think, in a lot of ways, that it's got deep political divisions,

0: they rewired their societies. I think Orban is doing that. I think Erdogan in Turkey is doing that.
1: So they're ones who actually have a fair amount of popularity, but then use all kinds of methods to change the laws and change the constitution and change the legislature and change the media and keep themselves insulated from any kind of challenge. And most of the rest of kind of the EU, Eastern Europe, it's just pretty contentious, ugly politics, but democratic politics.
0: Would you say in these countries that are struggling this way, the political landscape is divided between rural and small town people and big city, more educated people? It's a leading question. I mean, yeah. that was the dynamic in England for Brexit, for instance.
1: That's generally the case in Poland. That's generally often the case. In Poland, they have their own version. We have red state, blue state. They call it Poland A, Poland B. And Poland A is more Western-oriented, more urban, more actually like in Western Poland, closer to Germany. Mm-hmm. And Poland B is more rural, more the kind of old Europe, and more in small towns.
0: More conservative.
1: More conservative.
0: And more Catholic, because Poland is the most church-going part in Europe in a lot of ways,
1: absolutely.
0: I think. You know, during communism, the Catholic Church was, people went to church even if they didn't believe in that, because it was a way to stand up against the government. They did it for freedom. Mm-hmm. Today, is the Catholic Church used as a pawn in any way between the left and the right politically?
1: Absolutely.
0: Who's using it?
1: Definitely the Polish Catholic Church has thrown itself in on one side electorally, which you see a little bit in America, but they've really...
0: On the right.
1: On the right.
0: Okay. This is Travel with Rick Steves, and we're talking with Jacob Michanowski. He's the author of Goodbye Eastern Europe. Jacob's completed doctoral work in European history at UC Berkeley, and now he works as a freelance journalist and historian based out of Portland, Oregon. We'll have more ways to connect with Jacob in the show notes for this week's episode at ricksteves.com/radio. Jacob, you wrote that the essential defining characteristic of Eastern Europe is diversity. Diversity of language, of ethnicity, and above all, of faith. Above all, faith. We just talked about the Catholic Church in Poland. How does faith and organized religion shape the story of this region? Because you got Jews, you got Muslims, you got Christians, and you got lots of history.
1: If you're looking for deeper roots of Eastern Europe, I think that for me, that's where it comes in. As Western Europe became more homogenous in the Middle Ages, Western Europe became ever more kind of solidly Catholic. Western European countries, starting with Great Britain and then France and then Spain, kicked their Jews out and they kicked their Muslims out. And those Jews usually went east and they really found a safe haven in Poland, especially Poland, Lithuania, and then Hungary and then Romania, and all those countries became the cradle of Jews in Europe. And Muslims, they got driven out of Spain, but they drove into the Balkans. So you have the biggest Muslim populations in Europe or in Eastern Europe. There's still Muslim-majority countries there. And you actually have sprinklings of mosques and Muslim populations all the way up to Lithuania and Poland. Hmm. There are mosques in very small numbers now, but in Poland, you can go to the Eastern Poland, you can go to wooden mosques dating back hundreds of years.
0: Wow.
1: Where that's really cool to go.
0: You've got a very, very cool photograph in your book of a little wooden mosque with a staircase that goes up for the minaret. When we think about, you know, religions in Eastern Europe, you mentioned Jews. It's hard to overestimate how important Poland was for Judaism during the diaspora. I mean, it was called the Jewish paradise for a while, even all the way back to King Kazimierz, right?
1: Mm-hmm.
0: Of course, when you have the Jewish paradise, it's a relative term. It was still tough in a lot of ways, but that would be a place that Hitler would put his sights on. And I think of the 6 million people Hitler killed, half of them died in Poland.
1: They're in Poland, and Poland used to be part of this bigger country called Poland-Lithuania. It's a big, slightly ramshackle, dual monarchy. But that was the homeland of most of Europe's Jews. And about 80%, 80-plus percent of American Jews will trace back their lineage to somewhere in there, because most Russian Jews are from there, too.
0: It's amazing. And it was just Jews would go there because that was the biggest welcome, or the least
1: the
0: unwelcome.
1: Welcome. And they had the biggest, they were useful there. This is kind of, you can kind of imagine Eastern Europe in a way also, the way the American West used to be. That was much more open. It was slower to develop. You had big forests and empty fields, and you needed people. You needed settlers to come in, and you needed peasants to farm, and you needed other people to sell.
0: And a lot of anti-Semitic societies, they welcomed the Jews just from a pragmatic point of view. Jews had the skills. They were the bankers. They were the businessmen. They were the traders.
1: And in Eastern Europe, especially in Poland and Lithuania, especially in the East, they lived in towns. Like my grandfather came from one of these towns that I've actually spent a lot of time in, that like a real shtetl, which was 40, 60s, 80% Jewish. And Jews did all the small town activities, cobbler, baker, farmers, and carpenters,
0: right,
1: and all the things you would go to
0: the
1: a
0: engine,
1: town.
0: The engine of the economy.
1: Some people are farming and they have to bring their grain and their things into a town and then have all those little small town services. And the Jews did all the small town stuff.
0: Here's an example of how faith permeates the sort of story of Eastern Europe.

0: Europe, if you think of former Yugoslavia, you got Serbs, Croats, and Slovenes. And the way I understand it, they're all the same ethnically. They just are distinguished by their religions, Catholic, Orthodox, and Muslim.
1: So Serbs, Croats, and Bosniaks.
0: Slovenes
1: speak
0: Bosniaks.
1: A slightly... Yeah, the Bosniaks good. Have that Muslim, okay. And they essentially speak the same language. It's mutually intelligible.
0: But they'll call it Serbian or Croatian, but it's essentially the same thing. And you look at them, and all you can just define them by is their respective religions.
1: So the religion is that dividing line. The language is basically the same. If you're outside of it, that think to a Polish speaker like me, it sounds the same. I was just in a Starbucks listening to some Bosnian women speak, and I'm like, oh, I can kind of get this. Mm-hmm. But those religious identities, Muslim, Catholic, Orthodox, are huge dividing lines. And that's what split Yugoslavia apart, was that it was this cradle of diversity, and it ended up becoming... Huh. A fault line that pulled it apart, ripped it apart, really, in the 90s in a really tragic way.
0: And this is what stirs the history that we read of, and when we think of the chaos and the heartache and the hard history of Eastern Europe. This is Travel with Rick Steves. We're joined by journalist Jacob Michanowski today, and he's combined 20 years of teaching and travel and research, plus his own Polish, Lithuanian, Jewish, and Catholic family history into his latest book. It's called Goodbye Eastern Europe. You can learn more about Jacob at his website. It's jacob-michanowski.com. And that's M-I-K-A-N-O-W-S-K-I. You write in your book, during the 20th century, fascism, communism, and nationalism provided people with powerful sources of meaning-making. Tell us about that.
1: Part of the goodbye Eastern Europe is you're saying goodbye, I'm saying goodbye to that world of my grandparents, great-grandparents, the world of that full diversity. That vanished over the 20th century. That world where you would go to a village, and you can get glimpses of this in Bosnia, you can get glimpses of it in places in Albania, where you can go to a town, and there's a mosque, and there's an Orthodox church, and a Catholic church, and sometimes a synagogue, and they're all together, different faiths. That was kind of woven through everything. But that was held in place partly by empire, that there's something very far away. That if you have the rule, and the rulers are very far away, the Ottoman Empire, the Russian Empire, the Austro-Hungarian Empire, that kind of, no one is in charge of their own destiny, but everyone can kind of coexist, or is forced to coexist, because those divisions are
0: but
1: useful.
0: If you have a smaller unit of power, then it can work for purity, ethnic
1: purity. Exactly. And then you start saying, well, we need to be nationalist, we need to have a country that is ruled by the people who are the majority in it, so we should have one language, and language usually goes with religion, and you have that attempt to impose purity on a space.
0: Because what I found in former Yugoslavia, because some societies were ravaged by the war and others were not, if you had a demographic situation in a former Yugoslav ethnic region and there was a very tiny minority, well, that minority had no chance. They would just escape. They would be banished. But if you had a sizable minority, there's where you'd have more fighting. And the part of Yugoslavia that suffered the most was the states that had sizable minorities instead of tiny minorities.
1: Exactly, and the kind of Bosnia-Herzegovina that didn't have a majority. That just had a group of, like, there was one minority was biggest, that had a plurality, but no majority, and so you have everyone jockeying for power.
0: That's a prescription for bloodshed.
1: And trying to get the neighbors to come in and help you out,
0: In your book, you also wrote, history is never singular. It always provides multiple narratives with which to explain the present. Politics shifted into a never-ending series of battles about the past. So important to have a dual narrative. It's hard for me to write scripts. It's hard for me to write my guidebooks in Eastern Europe because you're captive of one guide and he's got one ethnic or community narrative. Whenever there's a wall, there's two sides and you got to talk to both sides.
1: And so much of the politics has become, like we were saying, about since the 90s has become about history. Some places like Poland and actually also Hungary and Romania, it'll be about finding a new reason for the country to be what it is. And so you promote certain parts of the past in a very active way that they're like, this is where we're at our best. This is the story we want to sell. And there can be very different. In Hungary, they will go back 1,000 years to the pagan Magyars, and they love the invasion of the Magyars and that story of conquest from outside. And in Poland, they really want the story of World War II and the story of the anti-Soviet war and the people who fought both Nazi Germany and the Soviet Union, that those are the people who kind of suffered the most and suffered in the right way. Mm-hmm. And you have those narratives built around. These are countries and societies that we used to be very plural, had lots of other people, not just one language, not just one religion. So you lose some of that multifacetedness, that mosaic that really is, I think, the key of what the region is about.
0: Journalist Jacob Michanowski is guiding us through profound changes in the last generation to the countries that lie between Germany and Russia, from Estonia in the north to Albania in the south. Jacob's book is Goodbye Eastern Europe, An Intimate History of a Divided Land. Today's show is from the Travel with Rick Steves archives. Jacob Michanowski, you've clearly done a lot of work with this Goodbye Eastern Europe project of yours, and also you've clearly woven in your own family's heritage. And you've been here in the United States basically for a generation, coming from Poland. And I'm wondering, because as I read through your book, there's so many things that kind of hint at what's going on in America today. Do you have any takeaways, any thoughts that the more we understand what's going on in Eastern Europe historically, the more we have a good insight into the challenges that American democracy is facing right now?
1: I think so. I think this might be a Polish perspective, but I often think, and I probably pay attention the most to Poland and Hungary, but they have some of the same challenges, some of the same developments. I see things happen there before they happen here. There's a way in which America is more like Eastern Europe than it is like Western Europe. Western Europe has these very kind of narrow politics that's kind of everyone's often, like in Germany, everyone's closer to the same page, I feel like. And in Eastern Europe, you'll have these major struggles between parties and one always trying to kind of crush the other one, wipe it out. And that democracy can't have this, when there isn't like a clear center, you can have this real attempt to negate your opponent. It's still democracy. It looks like democracy, but you're trying to always tip it over into something else. And you have some of that anger and that anguish coming into America, I think, like 10 years after I saw it in Eastern Europe.
0: And it's exacerbated by people digging into their religion and also people groping for wars that were fought a long time ago and to refight them.
1: To refight them and to come up with a very kind of set template of what this country should look like. It should look like this one thing, and everything that's outside of it is prohibited or prescribed. Like, this is what a real Pole is, this is what a real Hungarian is. You have that kind of real American thing coming in.
0: So interesting. Such a great reason to understand where you're traveling by doing a little research, so you can reading so you can bring some context. And so important to travel. And while you're away from home, see if you can learn more about your own home by looking at it from that distant perspective. Jacob Michanowski, thanks for joining us and best wishes with your book, Goodbye Eastern Europe.
1: Thank you so much. It's been really great.
0: It's been said that a sense of longing keeps the Welsh feeling unfinished but not undone. An educator from Massachusetts explains how she felt oddly at home the first time she visited Wales, and how a few Welsh words she learned helped her to capture the reasons why. Pamela Petro shares how the hidden contours of the human heart can find a home in Wales. That's next on Travel with Rick Steves.
2: 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KSKO thanks Donlin Gold for supporting public radio and the communities we serve.
0: I often say that one of the benefits of travel is that by leaving your home, you gain a better perspective and appreciation of it. But for Pamela Petro, studying in Wales as a college student sparked a sudden and deep complication of her concept of home. And as it turned out, the Welsh have a word for that. Over 30 years later, now an author and a teacher of creative writing, her Welsh thing, as her family called it, is as strong as ever. Her new book, The Long Field, is a memoir that burrows into the sheep-dotted Welsh countryside to unearth far-reaching truths about the meaning of home, the meaning of place, of longing, and belonging. Pam, thanks for joining us.
3: Thank you so much for having me, Rick. That was the best introduction to me and my book I've ever heard.
0: Well, it's a delightful book, and I'm eager to just get a little better insight into Wales, because clearly you are excited about Wales, and I'm excited to get more excited about Wales.
3: Perfect.
0: Set the stage for us. What brought you to Wales initially, and then what happened?
3: Great. I knew nothing about Wales. I found a very particular master's degree program there, and it was in word and image studies, which I had done as an undergrad. And I went off to Wales thinking it was just this big barnacle on the map next to England. And I knew nothing. I didn't know there was a different culture, a different language, that Wales had become the first colony of England in 1282. I knew nothing about that. And I found out.
0: That's amazing to think of the distinct cultures within what we think of as Great Britain, isn't it?
3: And they are very, very distinct in many different levels.
0: Distinct and proud. And you feel that in Wales. And you stumbled onto a concept before you even knew there was a word for it. And I love that when you go, man, there should be a word for this. And then sort of go, oh, yes, there is a word. Tell us about Cynefin.
3: Perfectly pronounced. When I got to Wales, I almost recognized the landscape, even though I'd never been there before. And that's because I had always dreamed up an ideal place where I could have a long view of the distant horizon. And in that view, I would be able to understand how the earth worked, how the hills knitted themselves to each other, and how rivers sculpted out valleys. And I could never see any of that growing up in New Jersey because stuff was in the way. Our stuff, the malls and the houses and the roads and the cars. So I never had a sense of that. And I got to Wales and I found it. And I felt utterly at home.
0: Was there any reason for that? Do you have Welsh ancestry or had you been exposed to that? Or is it just like you accidentally stumbled onto the place where you have that magic connection?
3: I have no Welsh ancestry, but I'd grown up longing for a sense of geography in a sense, and also a sense of history. In New Jersey, indigenous people were the Lenape people, and there was no trace of them anymore. Yeah. But in this big open landscape in Wales, I found the Stone Age past and the Iron Age past.
0: Richness.
3: Yeah,
0: yes.
3: And it anchored me.
0: I know from reading through your book, you're sort of enchanted by the menhirs and the dolmens and the Stonehenge Age kind of big stony remnants of a mysterious past that we really can hardly understand, but we can imagine are representing quite a rich community.
3: Oh, you put your finger on it, Rick. That's it. It's these big, mysterious rocks out in the landscape, and they drew me to them and made me wonder so much. And I think that's when I first thought how important my imagination was to me, and maybe I could use it to be a writer someday.
0: So, Pamela, we are talking about this unique Welsh word, Cynefin. I've got it figured out now. And I guess it goes back to the way that the Welsh noticed that little baby sheep knew exactly which part of the mountain was theirs for some reason, and it was just innate.
3: That's correct. That is probably the most elemental meaning of Cynefin.
0: Mm-hmm.
3: But it can also mean a sense that you have that you feel at home in a place, though you've never been there before.
0: Yeah, you write about that. You call it, I believe, the unknown elsewhere. This idea of two definitions of home. I mean, where you live, you know, you have an address where if I want to send you a letter, it'll go there. But where you flourish. And you talk about other examples of that in Welsh culture. One travel writer who I admire and have long appreciated is Jan Morris. Tell us how Jan Morris could be dealing with the unknown elsewhere.
3: Ah, Jan Morris was one of my mentors, and I dearly miss her. Jan flourished both in Wales and elsewhere, and I think she was always drawn away and back, almost like a tide. And I think one of the places she experienced that sense of belonging to an unknown elsewhere was in Trieste in Italy, and her magnificent book, Trieste and the Meaning of Nowhere, is one of the books that I read that inspired me to write The Long Field.
0: And personally, she was a trans woman.
3: Yes. She was just such an inspiration to me in so many different ways.
0: Somewhere between Welsh and European, somewhere between explorer and travel writer.
3: Yes.
0: And when we go through life, I guess we have to remember where we send the mail, the address, the physical address. It's a nice place, but it not necessarily where we really flourish.
3: That's right. And I believe, as you started the program saying, sometimes we have to travel in order to find home. Those in-between places are the most interesting ones.
0: This is Travel with Rick Steves. We're talking with Pamela Petro. She's the author and a creative writing teacher at Smith College in Northampton, Massachusetts. That's where she lives, but the place where she flourishes is Wales, which is the inspiration of her latest book. It's called The Long Field, Wales in the Presence of Absence, a memoir. She's been traveling in Wales now for over 30 years, and every summer she co-directs the Dylan Thomas Summer School at the University of Wales. Her website is pamelapetro.com. Take me to a moment, Pamela, in Wales where you do flourish. You know, a favorite activity or an interaction with people where you feel truly, almost crazily at home, even though you're far from New Jersey.
3: Great. Okay. One of the things I love to do in Wales is drive. I love the twisty, turny roads and leaning into the curves and downshifting up the hills.
0: Yeah.
3: And whenever I go back to teach the summer school in Wales, I rent a car and I drive up the Tyvee River Valley to the little town of Lampeter, where my summer school is based and where I went to school. And there's a certain point, I'll go around a curve and I see the hills in the distance and they glow a certain color green. And I see that green and I think the same thought, how can I live anywhere but here? How do I live without that green?
0: I love that. Now, there's another word that you focus on in your book. In fact, the book is called The Long Field. And there's a word that relates to that. Hiraeth, right?
3: Perfect. You got it.
0: I love Wales in spite of my difficulty with getting the first base on the language. But Hiraeth, tell us about Hiraeth.
3: Hiraeth. It's one of my favorite words. One of its possible meanings is the long field, and that's how the title came about. Hiraeth means to be in the present moment, but longing for something beyond it, something that's in the past, perhaps something that you're always seeking in the future that just slips away from you. In the past, it could be a home, an actual place. It could be a community of people you once knew. It could be a former younger self who had dreams that maybe you've outgrown.
0: Whoa. It's interesting that, as I think you point out, that you think there's a Welsh word for this, but you don't know if there's an English word for it. I think that's uniquely Welsh.
3: They say Hiraeth exists in the Celtic languages, but there is no word in English. And we approximate it in English with homesickness or longing or nostalgia, but it's more than all those things.
0: You know, to me, it's related to Portugal and fado. If you've been to Portugal and the fado music, it's the song of the fisher widow. There is a sort of an inexplicable longing, a yearning of the soul in the fado culture in Portugal. I think they have a unique word for that also, saude.
3: That is exactly right. The linguists say that of the world's 7,000 languages, only two are exact cognates, and that's Hiraeth, and I have the Brazilian pronunciation, saudade. So my partner is Brazilian.
0: Oh, okay. Yeah, saudade, I guess the word is. So it's interesting that you wrote, it is Hiraeth that makes you Welsh. So with this, you've sort of found your home, haven't you?
3: Yes, I believe it goes back to that living permanently in one place but flourishing in another. And I love both my homes, and I love best being in between.
0: You know, one thing interesting, as you were talking, it occurred to me, you're able to let that emotion go. A lot of people are probably afraid to let that emotion go because they might get unmoored and get out of their comfort zone, frankly.
3: I think that being unmoored and being out of your comfort zone is what leads you to the creative place. And that's the important thing.
0: That's a kind of freedom. That is
3: a
0: freedom right there, to embrace the risk of culture shock, to see it not as something to avoid, but something to embrace.
3: Oh, that's so wise.
0: See it as the growing pains of a broadening perspective.
3: Absolutely. In Wales, a lot of people feel that Hiraeth is something that is negative, that it draws the Welsh back into a past of the has been and never was, of a Wales that might have been had they not become a colony of England. And I see it, they say it's my inherent American optimism, but I see Hiraeth as an equation where there's absence, where something's missing, there is a potential for creative invention and imagination. And that can be on a national scale, all the wonderful hymns and poems that Wales has produced, or it could be personal. I've kind of lived my life longing for and imagining a Wales of the mind. And it's what allowed me to write my book.
0: So there's something about the personality, the humanity of Wales that's unique that I think is the major attraction for you more than somebody who goes, oh, I love the architecture, or I love the quality of the beer. or
3: I love those things, too.
0: The markets and so on, yeah. Pamela Petro's book, The Long Field, Wales and the Presence of Absence, a memoir, was shortlisted for a Book of the Year in Wales when it came out. Her first book, Travels in an Old Tongue, describes looking for Welsh-speaking communities around the world. Pamela also writes about her travels among storytellers in the American Deep South in Sitting Up with the Dead. She posts photos of Wales on Instagram and at PamelaPetro.com. You'll find links to Pam's work with this week's show at ricksteves.com/radio. Pamela, you also write that the concept of hiraeth can relate to many things. Creative hiraeth, queer hiraeth, hiraeth of immigrants. Talk a little bit about that.
3: Absolutely. I think, for me, one of the exciting things about writing my book was trying to imagine hiraeth in all different kinds of ways, one of which was maybe hiraeth as the experience of a minority group. And I relate that to myself as a gay woman, but I also, in the chapter, that same chapter, I talk about being a minority speaker and imagine a country in which the language of that place is only spoken by 25% of the people. They speak a minority language in their own country. So they have a longing to be part of the majority, but the majority of people have a longing to express themselves in the language that their country gave rise to. And there's just a back and forth longing that hiraeth really gets to the point of.
0: Well, and Wales is a great example of a language that has rebounded.
3: Yes.
0: I think it was on a trajectory towards extinction in the last generation or so. It's remarkable. It's not that it's becoming the first language of Wales, but people communicate in Welsh. It gives a new lease on life, I think, for being Welsh in a globalized society.
3: Da iawn wir. Very, very true indeed. And Welsh, or Cymraeg, as it's pronounced, as it's said in Welsh, is on the uptick, and people have devoted themselves to that. They've campaigned for radio stations and TV stations and bilingual road signs and education, especially. It's wonderful to see my friends raising bilingual children.
0: It's a declaration of we are here.
3: Absolutely.
0: We are Welsh. I mean, sure, we got a British passport, but we are fundamentally the people of Wales. We speak that language. Our children speak that language.
3: Yes. And when you go there next, what you can say when you wake up in the morning, say bore da to everyone you see. It means good morning.
0: Bore da.
3: Bore da.
0: Ah, bore da.
3: Yes,
0: ah, that's a
3: everyone
0: good one,
3: will love you.
0: Everybody knows slancha. I mean, that's Irish, but I suppose is that Welsh too? How do you say cheers?
3: You say yachida, good health.
0: Yachida.
3: Yeah, the English say yachida, but it's yachida, good health.
0: Yachida. This is Travel with Rick Steves. We've been talking with Pamela Petro. Her book is The Long Field, Wales and the Presence of Absence, a memoir. You know, one great thing about going to a country like Wales, it's a complicated, unique culture, and we can speak the language, even if we're a monoglot English speaker. I love to go to a Celtic country because I do get the sort of the sensation that I'm understanding a foreign language when I listen to people in a place like Wales talking. And the Welsh, like the Irish, have that wonderful gift of gab where you really enjoy talking, right?
3: Yes, and the accent is so wonderful. The Welsh accent goes up and down. It's like riding a horse. I feel like people's voices are on horseback. And I love that.
0: That's a beautiful way to put it. People's voices are on horseback.
3: Yeah, yes. The clip-clops up and down the hills, the hilly landscape of Wales.
0: So give me a couple more words you'd share with your students that
3: absolutely.
0: At a very bare minimum a traveler should be mindful of. What are a couple of words we should know?
3: I would say diolch is hugely important. It means thank you. That can go a long way too. Diolch. Uh-huh. With a little bit of a guttural at the end.
0: And we shouldn't be shy about the guttural stuff.
3: No.
0: It sounds just like we're being comical or going over the top, but no.
3: Go for it.
0: Go ahead.
3: Go for it.
0: Diolch.
3: Diolch and croeso. Croeso means both welcome, as in welcome to Wales, croeso I Gymru, welcome to Wales, and also croeso means you're welcome.
0: So croeso.
3: Diolch and croeso are really good to know from a manners point of view.
0: I understand the word for Wales itself, the English word, is from England's perspective, and it means stranger or foreigner or something like that. And the local word means comrade or part of your team.
3: Thank you for bringing that up.
0: What is the Welsh word for Wales?
3: The Welsh word is Cymru, and it means Cymru. Home of fellow countrymen. But the world knows Wales by what the Angles and the Saxons called it, which is Wales, meaning home of the foreigners.
0: Home of the... That's not right.
3: That's not right at all.
0: Oh, my goodness. Hey, Pamela, as a teacher, you're kind of a tour guide. Let's just wrap up this lovely conversation with a moment in Wales where you're most gratified in your work, where your students, you hope, may be having a transformational experience.
3: Oh, that's a wonderful way to wrap up. There is nothing richer to me and more satisfying than to bring a group of people to Wales of all ages and watch them fall in love with the place that I love. And we do that out in the countryside at all different places. But I think what came to mind as you said that is taking students to Carrigkennan Castle. It's a Welsh castle on the edge of the Brecon Beacons National Park, and having them write about that. But we write right there in an ancient barn that's now the coffee shop. And one of the students jumped up and said, "I can't remember what the walls feel like." And she ran out and she petted the walls. And she came back with a look on her face that she had just touched ancient history and she knew how to describe it. And to me, I get chills just saying that. That made me so happy.
0: I'm almost teary-eyed thinking of the joy you must have had as a teacher.
3: Oh, I think I cried.
0: Your student get it tactile. This is Wales. This is the long field. Pamela Petro, thank you so much. And thanks for the inspiration in your book about Wales, The Long Field.
3: Diolch yn fawr. Thank you so, so much, Rick. I've loved every minute.
4: All right.
5: Rattle with Rick Steves is produced by Tim Tatton, Kazmira Hall, and Donna Bardsley at Rick Steves Europe in Edmonds, Washington. 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Our theme music is by Jerry Frank. 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
1: Good morning, Alaska, and welcome to Line One, your health connection on Alaska Public Media. I am your host, Prentice Pemberton. Well, April is the 25th year of Sexual Assault Awareness Month. The theme for this year is 25 Years Stronger, Looking Back, Moving Forward.
2: Live from NPR News in Washington, I'm Dan Runner. Republicans released details of their planned midterm convention in Dallas that's scheduled to take place in 2 weeks. Vice President Vance and President Trump will deliver primetime addresses. NPR White House correspondent Tamara Keith reports Republicans have decided, as a way to energize their base, they're promoting President Trump's agenda before the November midterm elections.
3: President Trump and his team have come to believe that he is the key to the midterms, which sounds counterintuitive given that the president and his policies are deeply unpopular just 70 days out from the election. But their theory of the case is that the only way Republicans can win is if Republican voters are energized. And the single greatest force in energizing Trump voters is Trump himself.
2: NPR's Tamara Keith speaking to the United Nations Security Council. A representative for President Trump's Board of Peace criticized Israel for strikes in Gaza. NPR's Michelle Kellerman reports.
4: The Board of Peace High Representative for Gaza, Nikolai Mladenov, says Hamas has agreed to hand over its weapons, and he calls this an opportunity to dramatically improve life for Palestinians in Gaza. But he says this will take time, and he questions Israel's continued deadly strikes in Gaza.
5: Will another strike on a munitions depot stop Hamas from rearming or tightening its grip on Gaza? It will not. It only delays the demilitarization.
4: Okay, I'll start. Mladenov is also urging Israel to change its policies to let more supplies into Gaza in order to build needed housing ahead of winter and restore water services. Michelle Kellerman, NPR News, Washington.
2: The nation's top health official is urging people to get vaccines after two people died in Pennsylvania this week after contracting the measles. From member station WUSF, Carrie Sheridan reports Health Secretary Robert F. Kennedy Jr. is raising questions about those cases.
6: Kennedy stopped in Tampa to talk about making school lunch food healthier. At a press conference, he was asked about the first reported deadly measles cases in the U.S. this year in Pennsylvania.
7: Advice is that people should get the measles vaccination. What kind there are certain communities and certain religious communities that don't want to do that, and we want to take care of those kids as well.
6: Few details have emerged about the people who died in Lancaster County. Kennedy accused the Democratic governor, Josh Shapiro, of refusing to share information with federal health authorities. For NPR News, I'm Carrie Sheridan in Tampa.
2: Flash flooding along the border between China and Nepal has left an estimated 160 people dead. Hundreds of others are missing. Experts say an avalanche from a glacier is the likely cause of the flooding. This is NPR. Indonesia has deployed dozens of firefighting aircraft as choking haze from forest and peatland fires spreads across Southeast Asia.
1: Certainly.
2: Nina Rayo has more from Jakarta.
8: More than 50 aircraft and cloud-seeding planes are now battling blazes across Sumatra and Borneo, where hundreds of thousands of acres have burned. The dense smoke has drifted into neighboring Malaysia and Brunei, forcing nearly 600 Malaysian schools to close. President Prabowo Subianto visited hard-hit provinces on Monday, ordering direct monitoring and deploying 1,000 military and police officers to reinforce firefighting efforts. Meanwhile, authorities have charged over 70 individuals for illegal land burning. For NPR News, I'm Nina Rao in Jakarta.
9: Thank you for having me back. I'm happy to come by anytime. So I'm Randy. I'm the executive director of
2: Actor Tim Curry, who had a more than 50-year career portraying a gallery of often loony villains on stage and on screen, has died Los Angeles at the age of 80. Two of Curry's best-known roles were Dr. Frankenfurter in the cult classic The Rocky Horror Picture Show and the smug concierge in the Home Alone 2 movie Lost in New York. Curry said he enjoyed playing outrageous characters because he said they were more interesting. After a stroke in 2012, he moved mostly into voice acting. Triple H says gasoline prices moved up fractionally Monday to an average of $4.10 a gallon. Gasoline is now 92 cents a gallon more expensive than it was a year ago. This is NPR.
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1: Or almost was, but it's we're at the end of it. But Sexual Assault Awareness Month. And can one of you discuss a little bit about the history of it, since we're looking back? The history of this movement, why it was, how it got started, and what work has been done to this point.
11: I'll start. In 2001, it was formally recognized as Sexual Assault Awareness Month, and it was started by the National Sexual Violence Resource Center. It was really building on the momentum of many rape crisis centers that began in the 90s. There was, movements that began in the 70s, and certainly that's where Star and Awake both arose from, a group of community citizens that, felt very strongly that there needed to be resources for women. And so by the time 2001 came around, there were rape crisis centers in just about every state. There were laws on the books. A lot of progress had been made, but it was still quite overwhelming, and we needed more organization.
9: No, I think you hit all the real key points. This violence against women in general was a grassroots movement really born out of the 70s, and I guess the only thing I would point out is not only are we still addressing those issues, but many of the laws that we have come to know regarding this type of intimate violence, whether sexual or domestic violence, really didn't come until over 20 years later in the 90s. And we've only more recently closed key loops in our statutes in Alaska around marital sexual assault, for example. Right. And then this legislative session, we're trying to address sexual assault against particularly 16 and 17-year-olds who are being preyed on by much older adults. So it's, 50 mm-hmm. years later, and we're still trying to make progress in some of those laws.
11: And, it's closing the loopholes. It's a little bit like whack-a-mole. You don't find out that there is a gaping hole in the laws until you have a specific case mm-hmm. that comes forward, right. And then you recognize it. And in the case of age of consent, that's something that we've been working on for nearly a decade. And it's finally gained a great amount of momentum.
1: Age of consent,
11: year.
1: Meaning?
11: Raising the age of consent from 16 years old to 18.
1: At which a person can consent to sexual activity with anyone.
11: Someone of any age,
1: Of any age, yes.
11: Right now it's 16.
1: Okay, 16. Except in the case of, and we'll get into all of this, coaches and teachers and things like that, but the power dynamic. So, mm-hmm. All right. So for the purposes of today's discussion, Randy, can you tell us what defines sexual assault, what we are talking about, when we say sexual assault? It's a huge category, umbrella. Mm-hmm. So give us a little, narrow it down for us.
9: So I think starting with that umbrella, really what we're talking about is unwanted and non-consensual sexual contact or penetration. And a lot of behaviors and interactions can kind of fall in that umbrella. And similar to domestic violence, like we talked about in October, there's the
12: cultural kind of definitions that we talk about, and then what the law can actually address, which is not always the same thing. And so when we're looking at it from a education standpoint, a cultural standpoint, a public health standpoint, we really are talking about that bigger variety of unwanted sexual interactions and behaviors. Then you move over to the law. Alaska has a pretty extensive and complicated set of sexual assault laws, and so I won't get too far into those. But those are, that's where some of those loopholes that Keeley was talking about are become really important, because we learn in real life what happens between people and what ends up causing negative impacts and or trauma, and then we try to address it legally.
1: Okay, let's talk about the prevalence and underreporting. Well, just real quickly before we move on, I want to remind people who might be tuning in late that my guests today are Randy Brager, who's the executive director of AWAKE, which is Abused Women's Aid in Crisis, and Keeley Olson, who is the executive director of STAR, Standing Together Against Rape, and we are discussing sexual assault with a focus on awareness, advocacy, and prevention. If you want to get on the air today with a question or a comment, our Anchorage number is 907-550-8433. Outside of Anchorage, toll free at 1-888-353-5752. Or you can email your questions or comments to line1@alaskapublic.org. Okay, so we're talking, you said sexual contact. That's not just physical contact, right? That's pictures that are not wanted or requested. That's exposure, anything that is sexual in nature and not invited or consented to.
11: It may not qualify under the law, but that is definitely something that we, promote as healthy boundaries and right. healthy relationships with prevention and education, talking about both, self-respect and respect for others, and making sure that people have consent and understand what it is.
1: All right, stats. What are some of the statistics on... I was looking through stuff, and it's alarming the percentage of people who experience some sort of sexual violence in their lifetime.
11: Yes, and it's even more alarming here in Alaska. We have much higher rates than any other state in the nation, and substantially higher than the national average. So, they say like 1 in 4 women will be impacted by sexual violence. 1 in 6 men have been sexually assaulted in their lifetimes. But for Alaska, the rates are much higher. And it starts with child sexual abuse as well, where the rates are 6 times higher than the national average. And it has always been the case since they've started maintaining records. With the Uniform Crime Report that is reported nationwide. Mm-hmm. So we have, extensive high rates here in Alaska. Here in Anchorage, as just an example, last year we respond to every case investigation of sexual assault in Anchorage with the law enforcement and our forensic nursing team. And I think a lot of people would be shocked to know that people who were reporting to have evidence collected, that there were over 400 last year alone. I mean, these kinds of crimes don't make the newspaper. They aren't covered, right? There's a degree of privacy and confidentiality that goes along with these crimes, but it can be somewhat hidden from people, and that allows people to minimize the amount of sexual violence that's occurring here in Anchorage. There are very high rates in Western Alaska, but Anchorage has the second highest rates of
13: anywhere in the state, of course. That's per capita, right?
1: Right.
13: So, there are hundreds of cases every year that are reported, and then we know that it's the most underreported crime that we know of. So, generally, everybody has been impacted by it at some point. And I always assume when I'm speaking with people that I'm talking to survivors.
1: Right. Yeah. There's, it's hard to be in a room full of people and not have survivors.
13: Mm-hmm.
1: Randy, so what are some of the reasons that, you all have come up with for why these rates of sexual violence and domestic violence are so high in Alaska? What are the factors that give us these huge numbers?
12: Mm-hmm. Well, I think there's so many complicated factors, and really we're talking about a nationwide public health issue on both of these fronts. But in Alaska, we have additional unique challenges. I think geography plays a big part in that. We have physical isolation of communities that create it very big barriers into getting help. We also have a lot of very small knit communities, and that's not a rural Alaska issue. That's not an Alaska issue. You see this in small communities throughout the United States when you have very close knit groups reporting intimate violence, whether that is sexual assault or domestic violence, has an impact on the entire community.
1: Right.
12: And so victims of these crimes are having to make a decision of addressing their needs versus addressing the needs of that entire community. So I do feel our size, our location have a big impact on those rates. We can't talk about these issues without talking about substance use. We also have very high rates of alcoholism and drug misuse in our state. And one of the important points that I know Keely and I have both made to people is I firmly believe that drugs and alcohol do not cause this type of violence. What it does is it does lower the inhibitions and create more opportunity for that to occur and increases, conflict between parties and things like that.
13: And it can create vulnerability that Absolutely. Isn't always present. I read an interesting study last month that talked about the states that have the highest rates of sexual violence tend to also have the highest rates of extraction types of career fields, military, transient sort of workforces that come and go from the state. You may have read recently that over 50% of people employed in the state of Alaska don't live in Alaska.
1: Hmm.
13: So there's a lack of engagement within a community and feeling a part of a community when you have a lot of transients. The same could be said of, they're the kind of this Wild West sort of mindset. I think that there is a trope of people moving to Alaska to get away from
1: something.
13: Away from it all, like that they're running from something,
1: yes.
13: And that they can get lost in Alaska and lose themselves. And I've definitely seen that in my own experience here in Alaska.
1: All right. So, what are some of the misconceptions? I was alarmed, for example, the percentage of people who know their perpetrators. So, what are some of the misconceptions, Randy? Can you speak to what people might think about sexual assault that is not true or that they don't understand?
12: Mm-hmm. I think a lot of those misconceptions come from people's natural desire to feel safe and to put things in boxes. And so when you think of a stereotypical sexual assault, for example, it's still pretty normative to believe it's a stranger that is, you know, maybe spiking a drink or pulling someone into the bushes. And those are still going to be the cases you hear of in the news, by and large, not the cases multiple times a day across the state that are occurring between people who know each other and trusted each other. And I think that's one of the biggest misconceptions is the majority of all sexual assaults in the tune of close to 90% are known to the person. And then a large percentage of those are, again, within the inner circle, whether it's a neighbor, close friend, family member,

0: study, the numbers are a little bit different. We're looking at between 2 and 10% of sexual assaults being marked as false reports. And when you stop to think about that, right, we all hear those sensationalized cases of somebody lying about sexual assault, and it absolutely happens, and those people should be held accountable. But that's rarely where I come from, the standpoint of start by believing, because if I start by believing, I'm right over 90% of the time. And I'm going to
1: get the best odds.
0: Yeah. Yeah. Going to have much better odds by believing somebody than by setting or assuming that they are telling a lie.
1: Right. I would echo that. I've worked at STAR for almost 20 years. And as I mentioned, 500 to 1,000 people each year that we serve. And I know of two cases that were false reports. Two in that amount of time here in Anchorage.
2: Yeah, it doesn't seem like it's something that anyone would want to make a report on, and there would have to be a specific reason, I think, to gain leverage over somebody, mm-hmm. or a custody battle, or some sort of big thing like that. But what you go through as somebody who reports that is, and we'll get into that in a little bit, is remarkable. So 90% are known, like people close, and mm-hmm.
1: I would say another misconception is that Awake and STAR serve the same population and that we're duplicating services, and that is not the case. The majority of folks that STAR sees have been assaulted by someone they know, but someone who is an acquaintance, not an intimate partner.
2: Right.
1: That's the majority. We certainly see sexual abuse that goes hand in hand with intimate partner violence, of course. But the majority of people that we're working with are not in an intimate relationship with the person who raped them.
2: Okay, we are up past our 20-minute break. So if you're tuning in late, my guests today are Randy Brager, the executive director of Awake, and Keely Olson, who is the executive director for STAR. Today we are discussing sexual assault with a focus on awareness, advocacy, and prevention. If you have a question or a comment about today's topic, please reach out. In Anchorage, our phone number is 907-550-8433. 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I'm Prentice Pemberton. 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

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I am your host, Prentice Pemberton. If you are just tuning in today, April is Sexual Assault Awareness Month, and my guests are Randy Brager, who is the Executive Director of Abused Women's Aid in Crisis, and Keely Olson, who is the Executive Director of STAR, Standing Together Against Rape. Today, we are discussing sexual assault and focusing on awareness, advocacy, and prevention. If you have a question for my guests or a comment about today's topic, please reach out.

0: 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The last way to get your questions in is to email them at line1@alaskapublic.org. Again, as I mentioned earlier, people wait until the last 5-10 minutes and then I can't get them on. So if you got a comment or something, please go ahead and reach out a little bit early. All right. So we've talked a little bit about misconceptions. Let's talk about consent for anyone who might not know what that is. Randy or Keely, can you?
1: I'll jump in. So, you had provided some questions, and I think that you had provided a definition which was spot on, that it's freely given. Consent is informed. It's reversible, meaning that if you've consented to something at one time, that you can change your mind, or if you're in the middle of sexual activity and want it to stop, that consent is reversible and it should stop. My favorite is that should be enthusiastic. You know,
0: right.
1: Everybody
0: I like that.
1: Should want to hear, God, yes, instead of no, no, no, right? Like,
0: there's a pretty clear difference.
1: There is a clear difference. And so I think people can show a lack of consent, not simply by saying no, but by the positioning of their body, the way that they are behaving, their affect. They don't necessarily have to any kind of action like pushing someone away, but turning away or not really being present is not enthusiastic consent. And that should be the goal of any sexual activity for anyone that is engaging in it.
0: Absolutely. I have the freely given, informed, reversible, enthusiastic, cannot be given under pressure or coercion or intoxication. And intoxication doesn't mean going out for a few drinks with someone and then enthusiastically enjoying sexual activity. It means people who are incapacitated, right?
1: Incapacitated by alcohol or other substances. Whether those have been self-imbibed, which is the most common form of sexual assault that we run into in Alaska, or whether it has someone has drugged someone, actually put drugs in their drink or their food or that sort of thing to take advantage of them and make them vulnerable.
0: Yeah, and incapacitated does not mean passed out.
1: Right.
0: Stumbling, slurring words. I mean, it's really it's disturbing that we have to have a conversation about what is consent, right? Because it seems like should be a common sense thing that there are two people who are enjoying each other and want to be together, and if it's not, then it doesn't happen.
1: Mm-hmm. True that.
2: Mm-hmm. And that's, I think, really where the prevention aspects come in, though. We should be having these conversations with children, from a very young age. And no, not specifically around, sexual activity, but we learn about consent in many different ways in our world, whether it's coming into people's spaces, whether it's touching them, whether it's calling them a name that is not theirs. There's lots of ways that we kind of can impart a culture of consent for kids starting at a very young age. And then definitely once you hit those junior high and high school years, it should be an active, consistent conversation in many teenagers' lives. Mm-hmm. Because that's how they learn, and that's how we change culture.
0: What is being done in the school system or in the community to educate teenagers, or at what age does this conversation should it start having? I totally agree, teaching children about other people's bodies and personal space and good touch and bad touch and what is, you know, being respectful. But so what's happening in our community as far as educating people and trying to change that culture?
1: Well, the Alaska Safe Children's Act passed, I think, in 2017, which requires that all students receive education starting in kindergarten through 12th grade about personal body safety.
0: Mm-hmm.
1: You know, healthy boundaries, healthy relationships. We're talking about friends, right? Like in pre-K through second grade. Really by the time that we're talking fifth grade, we're talking a little bit about consent, although we're not relating it to sexual activity. In middle school, we're definitely talking about consent as it relates to sexual activity, more about healthy relationships, introducing the topic of dating. And then in high school, we get into sexual assault and consent, and really break it down and break it down by age. Because the laws are confusing and they are, challenging. We also do community presentations. We have the Stewards of Children training, which is an evidence-informed training that is for caregivers and parents, anyone working with kids, to help them have these conversations because they're not intuitive, right? I mean, everybody thinks, well, you know, parents will be having these conversations with their kids at home, but oftentimes, because it isn't intuitive, they don't know how to have the conversations without feeling like they're going to scare their kids, so then they don't bring it up, right? Or they wait until something has happened before they bring it up. And so these are conversations that should be happening with the youngest of kids that about consent. You don't make them kiss their Aunt June if they don't want to. If they are telling you as a parent or caregiver that they feel uncomfortable with someone, that you're listening to them and that you're upholding that. So there are a lot of things that we can do starting really, really early. And STAR has preventionists that are preferred providers within the Anchorage School District, and we can go into absolutely any classroom. And we have approved curricula that are updated every year. They're evidence-informed, and we provide that information. Frankly, two of our educators are in Kodiak this week, providing that kind of training, kindergarten through high school.
0: Where are people... how's the impact of social media, pornography, how is that impacting education the other way, or these sort of, especially for young boys, and what's being done about that to counter that? Is that a significant problem?
1: It is a very significant problem, and studies have indicated that the age that boys are first introduced to pornography now, because it's so available on their phones, on their laptops, and that sort of thing, is by age 12, under the age of 12. So they're being introduced to that. They're also being introduced to the so-called manosphere, which is instructing young people on how to be boys and men.
0: Mm-hmm.
1: Because there's a dearth of healthy information on the internet for boys. Another study indicates that one of the most common questions posed online by a young boy under the age of 15 is, what does it mean to be a man? And so there is this really sad lack of information out there for boys. And so it's being filled with a lot of misogynistic, violent men talking about playing games and controlling women. And yes, it's having a really horrible effect. And it's really hard to break through that.
0: That idea of objectification of women, and that just the messages of that men have to take what they want and be in control and dominant, and that is that's not what it means to be a man. And I think it's important to look for examples in other places of what it is to be a man.
2: Mm-hmm. I think research is going to come out decades from now about the accessibility to pornography and what it has done to the structure of our culture, both for males and females, because as teen boys are learning these messages, the teen girls are also learning the messages of what is desirable and what is acceptable and how they should be acting in these sexual encounters. And the desensitization to particularly the violence within what you see in some of the pornography, I think, is going to continue to play out in very sad and interesting ways from a research perspective for a long time.
0: I mean, when I was growing up, it was, you know, somebody's dad had a Playboy or something, and now kids can get access to some really vile, violent stuff, content, without any proof of age. And kids are getting exposed 8, 9 years old.
1: It's actually being pushed on them, right? And it is, it's violent, it's dehumanizing, it's extremist, it's fetishist. They're
2: it's animated.
1: Yes.
2: It's cartoons.
1: It's cartoons.
2: Video games.
1: Yeah.
0: And they're getting bombarded with it at a time when their brains are forming and growing their ideas about what relationships are and what sexuality is.
1: Right.
0: Okay, we have a caller on line four, Kristen in Anchor Point. Thanks for listening. You got a question for us?
3: Yes. In Alaska, we have many cultures, many people from all over the world living here, especially in Anchorage. And many of these cultures, like Asian and Latino, and like down here on the peninsula, we have Russian Old Believers. Many of these people's culture have them marrying their girls off at quite young ages because that's part of their cultural heritage. And the fact that they recognize that young women can be rather sexually, should we say, aroused when you start hitting certain ages like 14, 15. So they have the tendency to want to marry them off in that situation. Do you gear your educational programs to these various cultures to, you know, try to say, well, you know, that may be how it was before, but now, you know, if you do it this way, you get much better marriages and much better family units together?
0: All right. Thanks for the question. I think it's, I mean, there are lots of different, I mean, part of America is, right, we are a melting pot, and we have people from all over the world who come and bring traditions and bring different values. And is that something that you all run into? Is there, do you have problems with younger children in different cultures? But I think it's kind of across the board, it seems like. How do you address that?
2: I think before talking about specific differences and nuances within culture, I'll start with the statement of we know law shapes culture.
0: Right.
2: And so within the United States, you know, it's taken 50 years, but our laws have started to shape with around what's acceptable and not acceptable. You've seen that in seatbelt laws. You've seen that in driving while intoxicated. And so really that is going to be where a lot of our power is to shape what we feel our values within the United States over time. I think that there's always going to be then differences within culture, but, you know, white European culture a couple hundred years ago was these exact same dynamics. Mm-hmm. So I think it's important not to become hyper-focused on specific kind of subsets of individuals and really look at our impact is on that statutory level. It's on that public education level across the board, and absolutely ensuring we can get into communities as much as possible to build relationships and trust so that we can kind of continue to share that public education more directly.
1: Yep, I would agree. You know, teaching and educating folks about the age of marriage being 16 and not younger, and that the age range of someone who can marry a 16-year-old is 3 years, and they cannot, a parent can't just sign a form and agree to it.
0: Marry off their kid.
1: Right, yeah. So so we've had some significant changes in the last few years, even here in Alaska, regarding the age of marriage. And I think educating people about that is the primary tactic that we would take, regardless of the culture, regardless, because you can run into that kind of idea in really any population.
0: Right.
1: We have a lot to fall back on, and we can educate about that. And then we're not really getting into culture of, is somebody right or wrong? This is what our
0: law is.
1: This
0: is the law, yeah. Right.
1: It's a little more straightforward.
0: All right. We're at our 40-minute break. For those of you who might be tuning in late, my guests today are Randy Brager, the executive director of Awake, and Keely Olson, the executive director for STAR. Today we are discussing sexual assault in recognition of April being Sexual Assault Awareness Month. And we are focusing on awareness, advocacy, and prevention. If you want to give a call or send us an email, do it right after the break. We can be reached in Anchorage at 907-550-8433 or toll free at 1-888-353-5752, or our email is line1@alaskapublic.org. After this short break, we'll continue with more of our conversation with Randy Brager and Keely Olson. I'm Prentice Pemberton, and this is Line 1, Your Health Connection on Alaska Public Media.
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0: Welcome back to Line 1, Your Health Connection on Alaska Public Media. I am your host, Prentice Pemberton. If you're just tuning in, we are recognizing Sexual Assault Awareness Month. My guests today are Randy Brager, the Executive Director for Awake, and Keely Olson, the Executive Director for STAR. We are talking about sexual assault and some of the myths, the misconceptions we've covered. What is sexual assault? What is consent? Those are the areas we've covered. So if you missed part of today's conversation, you can listen to it again tonight or find it on our website. I want to get into, since we're running out of time, I want to get into really what people can do. What are some resources that are out there and available for anyone who's experienced a sexual assault? And I'd like to start with, I mean, this happens all the time where a friend will tell, you know, a friend that something happened. How should somebody, if you have a friend who comes to you and says that, how would you suggest, what are some ideas for how they might talk to them or support them in that moment?
1: You know, I think thanking them for their trust in coming forward about it, encouraging them to, you know, seek resources, to talk to, like, STAR, for example, or RAIN, the National Crisis Line, to reach out and talk to somebody. Nobody ever has to give their name to get information, resources, okay, support, and they can use a pseudonym if that makes them feel better, whatever provides that kind of comfort. But certainly to let them know that what happened to them was not their fault, to not in any way imply any kind of blame or ask probing questions. For example, at STAR, we don't need any specifics. We don't need anyone to prove to us that something occurred for us to offer support, because we start with believing. That's our go-to. That's our mission. That is where we are. So we don't, you know, need someone to go through a litany of then this happened. And so I think a lot of people feel concerned about disclosing because they're going to have to get into the specifics. And that is not something that we do at STAR. And that's different if somebody is interested in reporting, and we are available on the 24-hour crisis line to provide information for anyone who is curious about what are my options. What if I did choose to report? What would happen? What would that look like? What do I have available to me?
0: Is it important to support someone in not reporting?
1: Absolutely. It's a very individual decision. We are lucky to have what is called anonymous victim reporting here, mm-hmm, in Alaska. It's available nationwide, but so someone, if they are kind of on the fence about whether they want to report to law enforcement, and there's a lot of reasons that people may not want to disclose to law enforcement, particularly immediately after a traumatic event, but they may want to make sure their body is okay. They may want to get prophylactic medication that will prevent them from having long-term physical consequences. They may want to access Plan B to prevent a pregnancy from occurring, or from prophylaxis from getting sexually transmitted infections that may occur. And they may want to have evidence collected so that they can think about whether they want to report. And they have the time and space to do that. And we can make sure that they have that as a resource. So anyone who is over the age of 18, who is not a minor, who is not a vulnerable adult, can make a choice as to whether they want to report. But they should always also see to themselves about making sure that their body is safe and that they're not going to have an unintended pregnancy, that there are resources available to them, whether they choose to have evidence collected or not. But if somebody does elect to have evidence collected and they haven't reported to law enforcement, they have the option to open that case up to law enforcement in the future. But it saves that evidence from their clothing, from their body, from, so that if they elect to report in the future, that that evidence isn't lost.
0: Okay, so over the age of 18, someone can go to the hospital and get examined and report that they were sexually assaulted, and it does not have to go to the police if they don't want to.
2: Correct.
1: Correct.
0: Okay.
1: Yeah.
0: Under the age of 18, it's different.
1: Mm-hmm. Yes, because minors, we're mandated reporters, as are most social workers and people who, work in this field.
0: Doctors, teachers.
1: Yep.
0: Yep.
1: So if somebody discloses that they have been a victim of sexual assault, that has to be reported to law enforcement by a mandated reporter. Now, whether a youth decides that they are going to give all the details and what they are going to say is really up to them and individual. But we don't have any way to protect them if they come forward and state that they've been sexually assaulted. And we don't want to trick anyone into disclosing something that they're not prepared to move forward with. So we always disclose to folks that we are mandated reporters when they're calling if they sound young. You know, if we confirm that they're under 18, we always let them know. You know, you can. But people can always reach out to us too because they're calling about a friend. You know, I'm calling for a friend that needs help, and I'm wondering, you know, what kind of resources are available so they can get information and support that way.
0: Okay, if someone does come and wants to report a sexual assault or rape, what is the process that they can expect to go through? I know there's lots of stuff out there about, you know, the exams and the questioning, and I mean, how does that work to support people, particularly women, in those situations?
1: Sure. So initially, someone reports in Anchorage to through patrol, either by calling 911 or 311, getting a patrol officer to take an initial statement. That is then determined whether it's within a certain time frame. If evidence can be collected, which is generally 7 days, that they may be eligible for a response from the sexual assault response team, which can include law enforcement, advocates, especially from STAR, and forensic nursing. And that is where they would get into evidence collection, where they collect their clothing, they check their body, head to toe, they document any injuries. They make sure that the person is safe. As part of that, they may collect evidence from their person. If the contact was penetrative, then they would have an exam, again, to document any injury, that sort of thing. So it goes a step beyond. It's treating the person. It's treating them medically, but it is also collecting evidence. And that's when we talk about people have the right to not report to law enforcement. Some people just want to be checked out medically and make sure that they're okay.
0: I think that's important for people to know that, you can take care of yourself and not have to report something that you may. What are reasons that people don't report?
2: So many. I think fear, fear and shame are probably at the top of the list. Once you report, you kind of lose control over the next steps of what's going to happen. In Alaska, the victim of a crime is actually not the victim of the crime. The state of Alaska is the victim of the crime. And so you end up with defense and prosecution, and the victim is a witness to their own experience, and that's their involvement in a case. And so that fear of what that is going to look like, the shame and the self-blame around what did I do to bring this on, what could I have done to prevent it, and that comes from messages that, you know, we've received since we were little. Our culture very much is messaging around don't get assaulted, not don't assault people.
0: Don't assault, right.
2: And then we have very real challenges, I think, in Alaska, again, because of that small-knit communities and geographical isolation, that it's not just an incident between themselves and that other person. It really does become involved with the entire community. It impacts the entire community. And so that's often also what people are weighing when they choose to report or not report.
1: And I think that the closer that the people are to one another, whether they are relatives or intimate partners, that presents other challenges of someone coming forward.
0: Yeah.
1: So if it is a member of the family, that it is going to, in their mind, that if I tell, I'm destroying the family, that can really have an impact on whether they come forward and disclose or whether they have delayed disclosure. And there's nothing wrong with delayed disclosure. Like,
0: right.
1: that it may make it more challenging to get evidence, but we don't at STAR put any kind of position on, you know, whether something has been reported or not. It makes not a bit of difference to us. We are there to help someone start the healing process or help them along the healing process at whatever point that they are. So it doesn't matter to us whether it happened 10 days ago, 10 minutes ago, or 10 years ago. We will meet them where they are and help them move forward based on their expressed needs and what they want to accomplish. But we really try to never tie a prosecution to their healing, right? Because that is so completely out of their control. We want to tie their healing journey to exactly what they can manipulate and control around them.
0: All right. We have about 2 minutes left, and there's lots that I want to cover. But just a question about the moving from don't get assaulted to, you know, don't assault. That's a great concept. But as a father of three daughters, you know, like, how do you educate women about being safe? It's not just count on everybody to not assault you.
2: Mm-hmm. No, absolutely. We're talking about human behavior, right?
0: Yeah.
2: And so there's always going to be an element of teaching people about safety, not just around sexual assault, just around interactions and in human life. And so that is not necessarily an issue in of itself. I think where I would like to see the culture shift, though, is equal messaging about the
0: right.
2: two sides of
0: okay.
2: it. And I think that's where you're really going to see a culture shift when we start looking at accountability on both sides, right? Rather than, you know, I need to control what I'm wearing.
0: Right.
2: That person also needs to control their thoughts and interactions with me based on what I'm wearing.
1: Right.
0: Yeah.
1: And not send me photos that I didn't ask for.
0: So how can we every day as people in the community start to change this culture? And we got about 30 seconds. So that's a huge question. But what are little things we can do?
2: Educate yourself, model respect, and know that everyday small actions on how you interact with people make a difference. Start by believing.
1: Start by believing. Children and adults, when they talk about sexual assault, just believe them.
0: All right. Thank you both. My thanks to Randy Brager and Keely Olson for joining us today for what I think is an important conversation. I appreciate you both. Thanks also to Line One producer Emily Messner and to today's audio engineer Crystal Hyde. For all of us at Line One, thanks to all of you for taking the time to tune in today. Until next time, I'm Prentice Pemberton. Have a great day, Alaska.
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English blues guitarist Joanne Shaw Taylor grew up with a wide range of influences, including Stevie Ray Vaughan, Albert Collins, Jimi Hendrix, and soul legends like Aretha Franklin and Tina Turner. Her frequent collaborator Joe Bonamassa has called her a, quote, superstar in waiting. And wouldn't you know, it's that pair right there. Joanne Shaw Taylor and Joe Bonamassa's The Trouble with Love, a great recent single that we got into the rotation, getting us into this hour together. I'm Brett Maybe. Nyo eskano, aga jengwa sa denet gado nangamwanisa de, haitkwa sewenichiostan ko. I hope you're here to have fun and have a good day. And as always, you're welcome to stick around for the entire time. But if you do have to mosey away from your favorite AM/FM station, always carry me and these great songs with you wherever you go. A couple of different digital ways, including mainstreamradio.net. We'll be enjoying tracks from Madeline Perrot. Later on, The Avalanches and Karen O of the Yeah Yeah Yeahs. A new one to get into the library from recent Gynonk guest Shane Ghostkeeper. And in this first half, Shannon Lay, Lee Cole, and this take on an old classic as well. Michelle Nadigacello and Cat Power have teamed up for their reggae-infused take on the Human League's 1981 Don't You Want Me. It's a nice reimagining that blends Nadigacello's deep, fluid phrasing with Cat Power's smoky restraint. Let me know what you think about it, and as always, keep it tuned in. For your consideration and approval, enjoy this track on the mainstream.

Son Rompe Peras Reptil from the Nadake Acer album today on the mainstream. And before that, it was Lee Cole's Blind and Michel Nadigacello and Cat Power, found on Nadigacello's newest album, Synonym. That's their take on the Human League's Don't You Want Me that we formally got into the library this hour. I always want to hear how much you're enjoying these songs. You're welcome to reach out to me at brett@mainstreamradio.net. And as always, if there's a song that recently came out that has not been on my radar, you're welcome to get those recommendations in that way as well, and use that email address if you're a singer-songwriter to submit your songs for consideration. Again, there is a physical address as well if you do prefer to stay in touch that way. Go head on over to the full mainstreamradio.net website for all those details, the digital archive, and so much more. I'll be joining you again in just a few, but as we wind down the first 30 minutes, music from Teddy Swims and the Bearhead Sisters, and looking further into the hour, Abenaki singer Mimi O'Bonswin. We're also heading out to Calgary for our second new addition into the rotation, and again, I encourage you to go check out my recent conversation with Métis actor, director, and singer-songwriter Shane Ghostkeeper. More immediately, though, it's going to be this one from Shannon Lay helping us to wind down this block. She's known for her impressionistic songwriting with psychedelic folk textures that feel like a slow sunrise. She includes The Damned, Stephen Malcolmist, Nick Drake, The Ramones, even Slayer among her influences. It explains her wild edge, and without further ado, I invite you to enjoy I Need More Water from Past the Veil today on the mainstream.

0: McGrath Native Village Council is working to strengthen the community through programs and services that support tribal members and local families. 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
3: As we get ready to resume the musical adventure, here's a quick pause in the action to get a shout out to a few friends who are dialed in. 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And again, you're welcome to stick around for the entire time, but I know full well just how busy things can get. I do have a little bit of editing help as a part of my mainstream production team, but it still seems like I'm working around the clock. So again, believe me when I tell you, I know how busy you are, and that's why I'm even more grateful that you're able to step outside of that busy routine and enjoy some music with me. It's a good way to pass the time, right? Before this block is through, the Abramson Sisters, and I'll join you again after a 2025 track from the Warren Treaty. As we do get ready to get back into things right now, we're heading down to Melbourne, Australia with the Avalanches, who have put out some of the most imaginative records in the last 25 years. They've had a number of changes in their lineup throughout the decades, and they trace their early roots back to a noise punk band called Alarm 115. This helped them pivot into the sample-based experimentation using crates of second-hand records that give them their signature sound. So without further ado, turn it up with the Avalanches and Karen Ohm with the Blue Shadows single on the mainstream.

Look Like Whiskey goes down a little hard, right? That's the Warren Treaty from the Plus One album. Not Michael and Tanya Trotter's newest album, but still a classic and a great collection of songs in the rotation. We also heard the Abramson Sisters, Mimi O'Bonswin, the talented francophone Abenaki singer-songwriter, and her 2025 single Pongwas, a track that is still continuing to generate a lot of great conversation. And again, it was the Australia-based Avalanches with Karen O of the Yeah Yeah Yeahs and their collaboration Blue Shadows that got us into the half. You're welcome back anytime, particularly if you're streaming digitally, which you can do 24/7 from your home, office, car, on your laptop, desktop, mobile device, or tablet. And if you are dialed in on the AM/FM frequencies, you know how much I love old school radio, and you're welcome to join me there, as I do broadcast 7 days a week, 3 hours a day. So again, no matter how you get your mainstream fix, I'm grateful for this time together, and I look forward eagerly to the next chance we have to do just this. Before the hour's up, some SZA, a track that pairs nicely with our second new edition of the hour. And if you're a listener of Gyno, then you've already heard Ghost Keeper's Balloon Moon in some of my works, but we are officially getting it into the rotation right about now. Released August 10th, this is a sneak peek of the fall 2026 album of the same name. Let me know what you think about it. Be good to yourself and each other. And as always, keep on keeping on with the mainstream.

The Burlington, Ontario Indie Collective Walk Off the Earth became a global phenomenon in 2012 with their Five People, One Guitar cover of Gaudier, Somebody That I Used to Know. You might remember that. That's going way back. It almost seems like ancient history in this postmodern digital age. That track specifically hit 175 million views in a staggering 4 months. That's incredibly hard to believe. They've been going strong ever since, and they just put out an excellent album of covers, including No Rain, their take on Blind Melon's mid-90s classic. In addition, you can also find their take on some Metallica and so much more. So be sure to go check out the Wood and Wire album for more great listening. Walk Off the Earth's cover of No Rain's a nice, great way for me to introduce this hour's listening on the mainstream. If you're tuning in for the first time, I'm Brett Mabee, and as always, I welcome you to stick around for the entire time. We like to have a lot of fun shaking things up, particularly as it pertains to the much-needed representation of Indigenous artists of Turtle Island. In fact, I'll even go as far to say that great Turtle Island music is at least a quarter of every hour's playlist. Speaking of which, we'll be hearing from Sober Junkie and one from Crystal Shawanda. Later on, Mohawk artist Shawnee Kish, and we'll even hear some Tyla as well. Oh, and Pete Sand and the Drifters. Does it get any better? Yes, it does, because I have two new tunes to get into the library as well, one of which comes by Dinner Party. You're going to have to wait around for that funky track. But right now, it is Danielle Nicole and her Take Me Back. It's a sneak peek of her August 28th album, Fireflies. And this song features none other than Luther Dickinson of the North Mississippi All-Stars. Enjoy this track. Let me know what you think about it. And as always, happy listening today on the mainstream.

Live track from the Sober Junkies Live at the Palms album, today on the mainstream. Before that was Brittany Howard and the Alabama Shakes crew with another Life. I do believe the first song that ended their long hiatus after Howard took a sojourn on her solo career. And again, for the first time, it was Danielle Nicole and North Mississippi All-Stars frontman Luther Dickinson who teamed up for a great track on Nicole's newest album, Fireflies. That was Take Me Back, that was formally introduced into the library. And hey, as always, don't forget, you're welcome to stay in touch with me a couple of different ways. And I do understand that some people are more privy to talking than texting. I'm kind of in that camp. So if you want to reach out but don't like to type things out, give me a call at 1-888-362-9970. That is a number that you ought to keep on hand as the fun with the Full Moon Radio continues to ramp up. Now, just to give you a little bit of a sneak peek, that is going to be an excellent way for me to tie together a number of different audio projects, including the mainstream with Brett Maybe and Gyno. But there's a whole lot more fun to be had in the near future. So go check things out and stay in touch with me that way. The number is 1-888-362-9970. Allison Russell and Cassius Culpepper before this block is through will also be enjoying the smooth stylings of Keb Mo. And looking ahead, a quirky tune from the Mountain Goats and a new one to get into the rotation from Dinner Party. But right now, we're heading on, I do believe, down to Nashville. Anyway, that's the last place I knew that Métis singer-songwriter Crystal Shawanda is based out of. She's a singer that continues to wow audiences, and she does have new music that came out recently that we have gotten into the library. She wrote her own tribute to the late, great Raul Malo with her single Come On To Me. So, again, that's yet another reason why you got to keep it tuned in to hear that. But I digress. For our listening right now, we're actually rewinding to her Midnight Blues with How Bad Do You Want It. Keep it tuned in. Enjoy the grooves and enjoy your day. I'll be back in just a few.

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2: 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So keep it tuned in. And if you do have to step away from listening, be sure to check your own station's live stream capabilities. I do believe most, if not all, have some kind of a capability to live stream your local broadcast. Again, there is a silver lining to some of the silliness going on these days, and I do believe that the convenience of music is both a blessing and a curse. It does make it too accessible, but at the same time, you know, you need a hand in helping to sift through some of the noise, and I do believe that's one of the great perks of the mainstream with Brett Mabee. So keep it tuned in. I have another new song that I want to introduce to you for this hour into the rotation. I'll be back after one from Rainbow Kitten Surprise. This first song of the block comes to us from Johanna Iwana Ebmark, the Swedish electro-pop singer better known as Winona Oak. She's been active since 2018 and continues to release things on the Network record label. Without further ado, it's I Broke Me First on the mainstream. Enjoy. You ought to sing along as well.

to give friends what I thought that they wanted. Never had they needed a good friend as I've been. Don't get me venting on friends who resent you, cause all you've ever done is been a noose to hang on to. They thought was a necklace and reckless, they fell into hell. We both hang with nothing to do but scratch, kick, like

Rainbow Kitten Surprise. It's called Free Fall, the Grizz Remix, here on the Mainstream. We got that track into the rotation at the beginning of August, and it's already received considerable airplay in the rotation, and that's just how I want it. We also heard the Mountain Goats' Shallow Grave, one of the quirky songs found on the band's newest album, Days. Before that was Shiny Kish with I'm Alive, a 2024 single from the Two-Spirit Mohawk singer-songwriter. And again, it was Swedish artist Winona Oaks, I Broke Me First, that helped us to get into the second half. You know, you're always welcome back, right? Right? But if you don't know, be sure to check your local listings. I do broadcast 3 hours a day, every day of the week, so there is a good chance that you'll be joining me sooner than later. Again, check those listings, but if you just can't wait or you want to dive in even more, you're welcome to head on over to mainstreamradio.net. 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And that can be particularly handy if there is a band that you know has been on the Mainstream. 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Just one of the reasons you got to go check things out there. And there is also the latest Gyno episode, information and live streaming of the Full Moon Radio, information about some of the collaborations that might get your wheels turning, and a whole lot more, including social media links. 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I have one from Prince's Legendary Vault coming up before too long. And right now, it is Dinner Party, the collective consisting of Terrence Martin, Robert Glasper, saxophonist Kamasi Washington, and Ninth Wonder. Their newest album is What You Bringin'. It came out August 7th, and this supergroup's newest album was released courtesy of Empire Records. While If It Ain't Broke, Love Wins is the lead single, I'm a little bit more partial to Mutual Respect. This track, featuring Felix on the Mainstream. Turn it up and sing along and be good to yourself and each other.

0: Live from NPR News in Washington, I'm Dan Roman. A federal judge is temporarily clearing the way for the U.S. Postal Service to continue carrying out President Trump's mail-in voting restrictions. NPR's Hansi Lu Wong reports.
1: U.S. District Judge Indira Tawani in Boston handed the Trump administration a temporary win by canceling a nationwide ruling she issued to block the U.S. Postal Service. This comes after the Supreme Court paused a similar ruling by the same judge after the High Court found the judge weighed in too early. The judge's latest move sets up another possible review of Trump's order at the Supreme Court. Voting rights groups, Democrats, and two dozen mainly Democratic-led states are asking for new blocks on the Postal Service's recently released plan for delivering mail-in ballots only to people on voter lists that the states would have to turn over to the mailing agency. We should note USPS's financial support of NPR. The start of mail-in voting for the midterm election is weeks away, and that leaves little time for Trump's order to be fully carried out. Hansi Lu Wong, NPR News.
0: Republicans have released details of their planned midterm convention. It's in Dallas. It's scheduled to take place in 2 weeks. Both Vice President Vance and President Trump will deliver primetime addresses. NPR White House correspondent Tamara Keith reports Republicans have decided as a way to energize their base, they're promoting President Trump's agenda before the November midterm elections.
2: President Trump and his team have come to believe that he is the key to the midterms, which sounds counterintuitive given that the president and his policies are deeply unpopular just 70 days out from the election. But their theory of the case is that the only way Republicans can win is if Republican voters are energized. And the single greatest force in energizing Trump voters is Trump himself.
0: A federal judge in Texas Wednesday refused to order Governor Greg Abbott to extradite an ICE agent who's charged with shooting and wounding a man in Minneapolis. As Matt Sipik of Minnesota Public Radio reports, the shooting happened in January during the Trump administration's immigration operation in Minnesota.
3: Christian Castro was accused of shooting a Venezuelan man through the closed door of his house. Texas police arrested Castro in May, but Republican Governor Greg Abbott has not approved Minnesota's extradition request. Minnesota Governor Tim Walz and Attorney General Keith Ellison, both Democrats, sued, but a judge says because Abbott neither agreed nor refused to sign the extradition warrant, the issue can't be decided. Hennepin County Attorney Mary Moriarty says this sets a dangerous precedent.
4: This is not what was intended to happen by the founders. That's why there's an extradition clause in the Constitution.
3: Governor Abbott praised the ruling, saying in a statement that it prevents federal courts from commandeering his authority. For NPR News, I'm Matt Sepik in Minneapolis.
0: AAA says the average price of gasoline has moved up fractionally, now to $4.10 a gallon. This is NPR News. Actor Tim Curry has died at the age of 80. The British-born artist was known for a wide range of memorable characters on stage and screen, including one that inspired a cult following. NPR's Alice Wolfley reports.
5: With his powerful baritone voice and big, expressive eyes, Tim Curry was celebrated for his offbeat, often villainous roles in films like Clue, Annie, and Muppet Treasure Island. But he will be most remembered for his outrageous performance in the 1975 film The Rocky Horror Picture Show.
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5: The Rocky Horror Picture Show went on to be a global cult phenomenon, infamous for rowdy and raunchy audience participation. A stroke in 2012 ended Curry's stage and screen career, but he continued to work as a prolific voice actor. Alice Wolfley, NPR News.
0: A trial date of June 2028 was set Wednesday by a U.S. military judge for Khalid Sheikh Mohammed and three others who are accused of plotting the September 11, 2001 terrorist attack. The trial date is actually 18 months later than what prosecutors have been seeking. The U.S. military and several administrations have struggled for years attempting to try the man who is charged with allegedly organizing the attacks. Mohammed and three other defendants are among the last of the detainees being held at the U.S. military base at Guantanamo Bay, Cuba. This is NPR.
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8: wholeheartedly believe that music is a great means to that end. So stick around for listening from the likes of Nothing But Thieves, also Adia Victoria with a nice stompy kind of track. Some of the latest that the Rolling Stones have put out will be making an appearance during this hour's broadcast, as will Cherokee country singer Ken Pomeroy. In this first block is British soul legend Omar. He's been going strong for over 40 years. In fact, I do believe last year he did actually celebrate 40 years in the music industry. So congratulations going out to him. He continues to collaborate with some interesting artists, ranging from Stevie Wonder and Erykah Badu and Robert Glasper to Paul Weller, who is featured on this track, On My Own. Turn it up with a choice cut from the Bright of the Days release. And let me know what you think about it. I'll be back with details as to how to stay in touch in just a few on the mainstream. Happy listening today.

better you've been there before. I had my best time, y'all, every night at the hole in the wall. Ooh, now, let's go.

Adia Victoria's Mean-Hearted Woman from her A Southern Gothic release today on the mainstream. Also, I do believe from the last album featuring Father Rich Stewart, the Pomo native artist who was recording a lot throughout the years with his son Paul, that's their band Twice as Good with The Second Coming and Hole in the Wall. And before that, it was Omar's On My Own featuring legendary rocker Paul Weller from the Brighter the Days release. If you're just now getting here, I always encourage you to get around your local radio at the top of the hour because it's jam-packed. 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I've said it once and I'll say it again. Sometimes it's nice to have the TV on, at least for music, and, well, wouldn't you know, you can enjoy unfiltered indigenous music 24/7. There are also offerings from my friends and colleagues at Native Voice One and other podcasts as well throughout the week. So again, check out the website for more information. In the remainder of our first half, we're going to rock out a little bit with tracks from Vampire Doo-Wop and Jack White, and this one from Parcels. Turn it up and sing along with this Australian band, who actually, I guess, is more accurately a Berlin-based band these days. Their aesthetic includes chic-like guitar interplay, and they're known for their velvety vocal stacks. Turn it up with Sorry, and keep it tuned in right here. I'll be back before you know it on the mainstream.

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3: 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But what I'm getting at is mainstreamradio.net is a useful tool to find that song that you fell in love with, and I can help in those efforts as well. 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And keep that email address on hand, because before we part ways, I'll tell you how you can get your songs in for consideration. Well, technically, I guess I already did tell you, but anyway, I'll have more details before too long. Corey Medina and Brothers, before this block is up, but right now, it is the latest from Cage the Elephant. Their newest single, Beaches in Tennessee, is singer Matt Schultz's take on the trauma and rebirth that he experienced with a mental breakdown. Now, it is a fictionalized version of that, as in the story or in the lyrics, someone's escaping a hospital. Now, that never actually happened, but it is rooted in Matt's real experience. He said that the whole new album explores the emotional aftermath of his crisis. The band recorded it quickly. They felt more inspired than they have in years, and part of that has to do with their change in record labels. So kudos to a new chapter for a classic rock band. You know, relatively speaking, it's Beaches in Tennessee getting us back into this block today on the mainstream.

Rolling Stones and Divine Intervention from their newest release, Foreign Tongues. You know, I was showing that song to my dad not that long ago, and we both kind of agree that often some of these geriatric classic rockers, music gets, how shall we say it, a little stale, but enjoying the grooves of Divine Intervention shows that it is possible, as evidenced with Mick, Keith, and the gang. It's a great track in the rotation and a great way for me to wind down my time with you. Earlier yet was Corey Medina and Brothers Rocking Chair, found on their Better Days release, and the first song of the set was Cage the Elephant's Beaches in Tennessee. Thank you for joining me, and I look forward to the next chance we have to do this on your favorite local airwaves. Again, I broadcast 3 hours a day every day of the week, so there are ample opportunities to join me for some engaging music as we seek to collectively at least reimagine one of the possible scenarios of a new mainstream music scene. I'll be the first to admit that that word, mainstream, has become somewhat of a four-letter word, or bad or dirty word, or however you want to put it. And I take this challenge very seriously. It's a great chance to put indigenous representation front and center, mixing and mingling with the best artists, as it should be, that the world has to offer. I'll be back with you before you know it. Willie Nelson's coming up after this one, from Cherokee singer-songwriter Ken Pomeroy. Be on the lookout as she has a new song in the FX Hulu show, The Lowdown, of course, by the one and only Sterling Harjo. And that's just some of her more recent news. She does have a new EP out. In fact, this track, Late for the Sky, is her interpretation of a Jackson Browne classic found on tonight's news. So enjoy, be good to yourself and each other, and be good or be good at it. You're listening to The Mainstream.

0: Hey, this is Tina, and you're listening to KSKO McGrath. My lover's
1: got humor. When Hozier visited the World Cafe back in 2014, he talked about the song that had just made him a superstar.
2: I was massively surprised. I remember the day that it kind of started taking off for the video online, and that was just shocking, in a great way.
1: Take Me to Church would set the table for the Irish singer-songwriter's run over the next decade plus. Today, for Sense of Place Dublin, we revisit one of his first U.S. interviews and hear early live performances. Plus, we'll also feature an artist who is inspired by co-writing with Hozier.
3: It actually kind of triggered me into going, God, maybe I should do songwriting myself. But at the time, the idea of doing it really fully hadn't gripped me.
1: That's Loa, who blends West African rhythms with traditional Irish folk. We'll hear a session with her from 2019. Sense of Place Dublin continues with encores from Hozier and Loa. I'm Kaleo. This is World Cafe. Okay, in a few minutes, we'll make our way over to Dublin for Sense of Place. But before we do that, let's hang out with Nate Amos and MJ Lunderman. It's This Is Lorelei, Dancing in the Club.

0: Welcome one, welcome all. It's World Cafe. I am Kaleo. And Sense of Place, this is our series where we explore a city or country to share its musical past, present, and future. And this time, we have made a return trip to one of our favorite places on the planet, Dublin, Ireland. We've got a lot to look forward to, including a new session with Dermot Kennedy. But today is a special look back. Hozier might be the biggest Irish musical export of the last 20 years, but when we spoke to him in 2014, he was experiencing his first taste of success. Here is OG World Cafe host David Dye.
1: Hozier is a singer-songwriter from Ireland who has already had a lot of success with the title track to his 2013 EP and the song Take Me to Church. Earlier this year, he released a second EP called From Eden, and today will tell us about plans for a debut album. We'll talk with him in just a bit after this performance of Like Real People Do, recorded in front of an audience at World Cafe Live.

0: Thank you so much.
1: We are extremely happy to hear a set with Hozier is going to be our guest today with his incredible band that has been definitely working a lot here in the U.S. somewhat, but certainly in the U.K. and Ireland, and a couple of EPs that have just made a real impact. And welcome. It's good to finally meet you after hearing this music for so long.
0: Thank you. Thanks for having me.
1: And I was listening to you guys, and I realized that I've been describing you wrong. This is a gospel act, completely. there's so much influence of that on what you do. Obviously with church, I was not too surprised with that. But is that accurate?
0: It's gospel to certainly to a degree, and so there would be elements of spiritual music. But I always just love congregational singing of any kind, so that like sea shanties or. Choral singing as well. I was in a few choirs growing up, and so there is a lot of that kind of falls into the music.
1: Well, you talk about choirs, but how did writing and this kind of music begin for you?
0: I would have started writing when I was maybe 15, or kind of in my mid-teens or something like that. Nothing I would kind of show until I was maybe 18 or 19 or so. But I think it wasn't until I decided I would need to maybe start producing the work myself to a degree, or co-producing, that I explored the kind of choral side of it, or working with voices and harmonies to the extent that I do now. And it was just something fun to do, I guess, and seeing where I could take it.
1: Did you play out at that time, or just
0: Certainly, and over the last few years in Ireland I was gigging quite a bit, and but never so much until Take Me to Church. It was the first EP, it was the first group of songs that I had started producing myself. So.
1: Really? It was a very, wow, pretty good start. Well, I wanted to play Angel of Small Death. This is Angel of Small Death from Hozier.

0: live on stage at World Cafe Live during the recent non-convention. This great band from Ireland, Hozier, at the head of it with that song called Angel of Small Death. He has a couple of EPs out, one centered around Take Me to Church, a song you've probably heard, and the other around another great song called From Eden. And is this leading to an album that is going to combine those, or is this something completely different?
1: Yeah, an album coming out in fall, which will have a few of the songs from the first two EPs as well. I think Take Me to Church hasn't been released as a single over in the UK quite just yet.
0: Actually. Really?
1: Yeah. So there will be some songs, but there's plenty of new material on it too, and along the same vein of kind of that exists in the world of Take Me to Church and also in From Eden. So, yeah.
0: You live in one of the most fertile creative places on the planet, and we talk a lot on the World Cafe about the effect of places on music. And there are very few places I could think of around the globe that has as much a tradition of storytelling and music as Ireland. Do you draw from that?
1: In a big way, yeah, and certainly from Irish artists, I think, you know, growing up and learning in school about studying poetry and writing from, there is an influence from authors as well and some poets like say Seamus Heaney, who was a naturalist, and Ireland, like the kind of landscape of Ireland, is very much in his poems and very much in his writing, and I love that, you know, there's such earth to it, and that does find its way.
0: What about Irish musicians?
1: To a degree. I mean, some of the like the first album I ever owned was Thin Lizzy's Live and Dangerous, and
0: Amen.
1: Phil Lynott, and like Rory Gallagher as well, just as an Irishman who mastered the blues and mastered electric blues and stuff, and so there are certainly, and trad music, I never really grew up in a traditional household, but I was raised on blues music, but there are certainly, and lyrically, especially, there's some fantastic writers.
0: Well, World Cafe listeners are definitely familiar with Take Me to Church, and the song kind of has a bit of a saga. And you mentioned it hasn't even been released as a single in the UK.
1: Yeah.
0: But it's one of those songs, as things happen nowadays, that the video kind of drove its popularity, and were you surprised, or was that intentional, or how?
1: It wasn't. I was massively surprised.

0: And I remember the day that it kind of started taking off for the video online, and that was just shocking, like in a great way. But it was just I sat down that it was directed by Brendan Canty of a team called Feel Good Lost, who were based in Cork. The video was filmed in Cork in Ireland, and we just sat down and we talked over the treatment, and I had a few ideas, and they had a few visual ideas, and I just wanted to do something that was relevant to the song, but in a more modern way, and rather than an organization that maybe the song is about humanity, you know, it's about in my view it's about organizations that undermine humanity at their most natural, and say the church specifically, but in this case we wanted something that was more relevant to today, which is something that's happening in Russia, an organization that's, you know, putting LGBT people under the boot, so to speak, and enshrining it in law. And this, you know, a recent increase of organized attacks against members of the LGBT community by far-right gangs, essentially neo-Nazi gangs. And it's being, you know, it's something that appears to be condoned by political policy. So that's something that I wanted to capture in the video, and because it's relevant to the song, and we just sat down and talked about it, and Brendan did an amazing job.
1: Well, let's go to the stage and hear a version of the soundtrack to that video, Take Me to Church.
2: My lover's got humor. She's the giggle.

0: the introduction for most of us around the globe to the music of my guest today, who's here live on stage at World Cafe Live. That is Take Me to Church. And here in the U.S., that was the initial EP. And then there's a wonderful song called From Eden, which is kind of the starting point of the new EP. When did this get written in the whole scheme of things?
1: It's actually slightly older.
0: Really?
1: Slightly older than Take Me to Church.
0: So when you wrote Take Me to Church, you said, wow, got something here?
1: It was, yeah, Take Me to Church maybe about a year, just over a year old. And that was the first, I think I wrote it just after Christmas of 2013.
0: Oh.
1: But yeah, and From Eden was a bit older. So Take Me to Church I was always more excited about. You know, I have... Like you move away from songs very quickly when you write them.
0: So many people, there's probably so many great songs in artists' careers that they just left behind. Because you get excited.
1: Yeah. Or it just took too long to write, and so it was left on a shelf somewhere. From Eden was a bit older. It's it's a slightly more fun up tempo song.
0: It's a good one.
1: Yeah.
0: Well, let's hear it live on stage.

0: Thank you so much.
1: Well, that's really cool. Going all the way back for 2014 in the vault, recorded live for the cafe, Hozier from one of his first U.S. interviews, a performance of From Eden. Thanks so much to Hozier, as well as OG World Cafe host David Dye. More Sense of Place Dublin continuing in just a minute. A person who song wrote with Hozier used that as a motivation and stopped being a pharmacist. Yeah, wild. That's coming up in just a minute on World Cafe.
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3: Endless opportunities are waiting for you with part-time service in the Alaska Army National Guard. You have the chance to be a guardian of this amazing state and help protect what makes it so special. The Alaska Army National Guard responds quickly to emergencies and helps citizens in need. With so much amazing territory to watch over, first responders depend on the Alaska Army National Guard helicopters and air crews for critical search and rescue missions, fighting wildfires, as well as transport to hard-to-reach areas. Soldiers also help local communities recover from the damage caused by storms and floods. Your service will also provide education benefits. The Alaska Army National Guard has several assistance programs to help pay tuition costs and other educational expenses so you can get the education needed to reach your career goals. And you can go to school full-time while serving part-time. 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

0: Hey, it's World Cafe. I'm so glad we're back. That would be weird if we weren't. A sense of place Dublin continues. In 2019, Talia Schlanger made a visit to the iconic Dublin studio Windmill Lane for an interview and performance with Loa. Loa grew up playing Irish fiddle and orchestral violin, you know, traditional music. That is, until she was 12 years old and her family moved to Gambia, where she was immersed in polyrhythmic drumming and dance, and then to Sierra Leone, where she started writing little bits of songs on piano. The music she makes now is hard to describe and very easy to fall in love with. Oh, yeah, she was a pharmacist before she made the leap to becoming a musician. She will tell that story in the session, which begins now. Here's Talia.
1: So part of learning about the artists that we're visiting on this trip is finding out how the places that they have been shape the kind of music that they make. Right now we're in Dublin, where I think you spent a lot of childhood time. So maybe can you tell me a little bit about the Irish part of your upbringing before we talk about some of the other places?
2: Okay. My mom is Irish. I'm actually from Kildare, which is a county right beside Dublin, known for racehorses. Kind of suburban place. And my mum's really into music, so I did lots of classes when I was a kid. I did Irish fiddle, I did orchestral violin, so I was in orchestras, and I also played trad music. Myself and all my siblings did a lot of extracurricular stuff, and we had a very lovely, safe childhood.
1: So that's a traditional stuff here in Ireland, and then at 12 you moved to...
2: We moved to Gambia in West Africa, yeah. So my dad is from Sierra Leone and we wanted to move there, but it was post-war and it wasn't quite safe enough at the time. So we spent 2 years in Gambia first, which is where I first heard Malian music. Well, my mum had played us Malian music in Ireland, but we didn't really have a context for it. And we were kind of like, Mum, what's that weird African stuff you keep playing? I can say that now because I've embraced it, but when I think back, I'm pretty embarrassed for my, but you know, I was on my journey. I needed to get the Spice Girls out of my system before I found Oumu Sangare. So when we moved to Gambia, we heard like really beautiful polyrhythmic drumming, and the parties are amazing. People dance for hours, and the music is really intense and vibrant. It's all the kind of stereotypes we think of as African music, but a lot more than that. And it's also very regional. So the music you hear in Gambia is very specific. It's in certain languages. And then we moved to Sierra Leone, where my dad's from, for another 2 years after that. And I went to school there as well. And in Sierra Leone, again, it was still kind of post-war, so the infrastructure for being involved with a lot of different musical things wasn't as easy, but I started writing little bits then on piano and songs and stuff, and just got to know my West African kind of Sierra Leonean based family and learn new languages and explore that side of myself, because as much as I feel very Irish in lots of ways culturally, you know, when you grow up in a place, you kind of definitely take on that mentality. Also, you know, we were one of two black families in our whole town, like, and the other family were also mixed race. So people used to mix us up all the time, which is kind of really funny and sweet.
1: Is it funny?
2: Well, I think if you're Irish, it's funny. Maybe not if you're okay. From anywhere else. Because like we know them really well, and one of those boys is also a musician now, Dermot. Yeah, it's really funny because we all kind of wanted to find our originality in this space. And it was like really sweet, not in a weird way at all. But then at the same time, there's always that question, you know, I want to know the other part of me and why, you know, if you're a kid, just why do I look different? So West Africa was very important for my formative identity and acceptance of myself.
1: The next song that you're going to play for us is a unique angle on the world. It's a song in another language that that I think many people here will not have heard before. So tell me a little bit about the language that you will be singing in.
2: I came to write this song because a friend of mine lost his mother, and I wanted to write. I didn't know how to express my condolences. You know, a card seemed futile. So I thought I would write him a piece of music, and I couldn't find the words in English. And my mum's phrase that she always says to me if I'm struggling with anything is like, take it to the ancestors. She's like in this really like, she's from Dublin, just really practical way, like, take it to the ancestors. And I'm like, what do you mean, mum? Like, and then I usually do come up with an answer. And so in this case, I asked one of my Sierra Leonean aunties to translate a poem that I wrote in English into Shabro. Shabro is my Sierra Leonean grandfather's native language. And my auntie, we had a really lovely time where I went to visit Sierra Leone, so, and she taught me how to pronounce it properly and everything. And then I went back another time and I showed her the song and she was like, oh, wow, it's really pretty. So again, a very long answer to your question.
1: Beautiful answer. Will you play us the song? Mm-hmm.

Isn't that cool? That is Loa performing the song Cortege from her EP, This Heart. More with Loa when we get back to World Cafe, including the story of writing a song with Hozier that appeared on his debut album and how that inspired Loa to take on music full time. That's coming up on World Cafe.

0: Welcome back to World Cafe. I am Kaleo, and it is Sense of Place Dublin. Let's continue our encore session with Loa from 2019, who at the time had just released an EP called This Heart. Here's Talia Schlanger.
1: So just to add another layer to this, a few years ago, you were a pharmacist.
2: I just, when people say my life back to me, it sounds so ludicrous. Yes, I went to college and studied pharmacy and I finished my degree and I worked for a while before I became a musician.
1: So what was your day-to-day like as a pharmacist?
2: Dispensing medication. I actually really like it. I always want, there's a lot of doctors, nurses, teachers in my family, vocational people, and I always loved science in school. And when I had to choose a stream, science or arts, I wanted to do them all. And my parents were like, well, look, you know, you can always do arts later, but science is harder to pick up when you, you know, when you get on in the world. So thought that was sensible advice and I took it. I liked the community pharmacy and serving people and just helping them. You're seeing people in a very vulnerable state and they're sick, and it's a more informal, calmer environment than say a hospital or whatever. So people are really, it's a really warm space and you can actually do a lot for people. And I actually really liked the job, but my heart was crying out for songs. So I did it for a while and then I went to New York and found myself and and came back and went professional.
1: That's a big part of the story. Went to New York and found yourself.
2: Explain.
1: Because the work of being a pharmacist is precise and defined. Yes. And there's a time that that work begins and there's a time that that work ends. And being an artist is very opposite to that, I think, in terms of when the work gets done or how that is. So how did you figure out that you were allowed to do that?
2: It's been a very uncomfortable unraveling process from that. And it's still happening. It's honestly taken me several years to transition to the different mindset, because to do a job like pharmacy or anything precise like that, it's like being in, you know, the cockpit of a plane. It's really important you get micro details correctly, because it's people's lives on the counter, literally. You know, it's not a joke. And I was able to do that and I liked it. But I was trying to kind of squeeze that same precision and time-bound goal setting for myself as an artist in the first couple of years, and it obviously made me depressed. I mean, even saying that sentence sounds depressing, you know. So I really struggled with a lot of creative block in the beginning, and I sort of had a feeling that would happen. So before I even came around to starting to write, I was like, I feel like this might be hard for me to shift mode. I went to New York to see how, you know, real artists do it. And a lot of my favorite artists in other fields as well are from there. Like, I love Patti Smith and I wanted to haunt her path around New York a bit. And I really have done the work needed to learn to relax and switch into, I guess, you know, right brain and allow things to unveil themselves as they will.
1: Yeah, that's a big thing. And if you said, I mean, what you said in the first song that we heard unveiled, if you want to belong, it is said you must dance. Like, that sounds like you've chosen to
2: do the dance.
1: Do the dance.
2: I had to. I mean, like, it got to a point where I had the feeling that I was possibly going to develop an illness or something if I didn't act, because it was such a visceral overwhelm sometimes of that, this, like, physically. And I'm sure anyone in the room who's creative, or anyone anywhere who's creative, knows this feeling, like something's literally trying to get out of you. And if you don't open your mouth and sing it, it will like start eating you from the inside, because it needs to live. And it was just a calling. It literally feels like a calling.
1: Yeah. Does it feel good now?
2: Yeah, it's great. It's great.
1: You co-wrote my favorite song on Hozier's debut album. It's Someone New is the song.
2: Yeah.
1: And for the radio, we're just going to play a little bit of it.

0: So that's someone you have a big smile on your face. Tell me about that co-writing process, and that must have been early days for you of quitting the pharmacy. And
1: yeah, I was still working as a pharmacist then. I had that hook, and Andy or Hozier was working towards his first album at the time, and he was like, can I use that? And I was like, yeah. And it actually kind of triggered me into going, God, maybe I should do songwriting myself. But at the time, the idea of doing it really fully hadn't gripped me. I was like, it was something that I did for joy, and I really hadn't I didn't have this deep rooted thing of like, I'm gonna be a songwriter. I just wrote songs.
0: So we are gonna, I think, hear a premiere of a song from you now on the show. So tell me a little bit about what you're working on now and what we're gonna hear.
1: I realized that, like with the Hozier thing, I love collaborating. So I've done loads of collaborations in the past year and a half, as I started to let myself and follow those instincts. And in the process of doing those, some of which will be out over the next few months, it made it easier to write my solo work, and it made my direction clearer. So the next song is harking back to Unveiled. It's kind of inspired musically by West African blues. And then it's sung in English, and it's, again, it's sort of based on very like spiritual, ethereal subjects. It's called Sweet Nothings.
0: Will you play it for us?
1: I would be more than delighted to.

0: Loa, thank you so much.
1: Thank you so much.
2: Going back to 2019 for that Sense of Place session at Windmill Lane Studios in Dublin, Loa. Huge thanks to Alan Kelly, who recorded the session, and of course, former World Cafe host Talia Schlanger. Loa has a new album out called Materia Medica, and I wanted you to get a sample of one of the songs before we wrap this edition of the Cafe. Check out I Choose Love.

0: There you go. A taste of Loa's song, I Choose Love. It's from her new album, Materia Medica, that is out now. And that puts the wraps on this edition of The Cafe. 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We make this show from WXPN at the University of Pennsylvania in Philadelphia. I'm Stephen Kaleo. We'll talk to you soon on the next World Cafe.
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1: Dolly Parton was one of a kind. The singer, songwriter, actress, and philanthropist has passed away at the age of 80. And few people shaped country music like Parton. She was born the fourth of 12 children, raised in rural Appalachia with limited means, and music and family played such a deep part of her upbringing. In 2001 conversation, she talked about how music connected her to the past.
2: Even songs like Coat of Many Colors from my childhood. On certain nights when there's, like, if mama's sick or if there's certain things going on at home and I'm emotional over something else, many nights I'll just cry when I'm singing it. So I just get so into it, and it just touches all those places in my soul.
1: Today we're revisiting a special conversation with Dolly Parton, where she talks about her remarkable career, including mainstream success.
2: I just really thought, well, why not? You know, the worst that can happen, I can always go home. That's the way I felt when I moved to Nashville, too. I couldn't have been any poorer than I grew up. So I thought, well, it'll happen or it won't. I can always go home and be a beautician or something.
1: Remembering Dolly Parton. Today, it's a special edition of World Cafe. Hey, it's Kaleo, and when I saw the news, I was so unbelievably sad that I would have to bring this to your speakers. I think, like a lot of people, we kind of hoped Dolly would live forever. This 2001 conversation is something else, though. It's really special. Talking about her upbringing, her mainstream success, even writing Jolene. It's coming up in a few minutes, but first, here are the Little Willies.

0: From NPR, it's World Cafe. Hey, I am Kaleo. Dolly Parton was one of the most beloved and influential figures in American music and culture. She died yesterday at the age of 80. Born in 1946 in the Great Smoky Mountains of Tennessee, she rose from humble beginnings to become a country music superstar. Celebrated songwriter, actress, author, and philanthropist. Her signature songs include Jolene, I Will Always Love You, and 9 to 5. The first two she allegedly wrote on the same day. They're enduring classics. And beyond music, Parton has built a legacy through her generosity, most notably with the Imagination Library, which provided free books to children. With her unmistakable voice, wit, warmth, and determination, Dolly Parton inspired generations, a truly extraordinary American icon. Today, in honor of Parton's life, we are rebroadcasting a 2001 conversation with founding host David Dye. Parton touches on everything from her upbringing to mainstream success and the backstory behind some of her most iconic songs. Let's take a listen. Here's Dolly kicking things off, talking about her love of bluegrass. Enjoy.
1: This is the kind of music I think, if I can sing at all, I sing the best, because it's the music of my soul, of my childhood, and of my heart. And, of course, this is what I came out of the mountains singing, and I thought I could make a living at it, but it's just good to listen to. You can't make much money, so I had to get out in the world and kind of make a living so I could afford, had to get rich so I could afford to sing like I'm poor again.
2: There you go.
1: But I do love it, and I have been lucky that I've been able to do a whole lot of stuff, but I'm glad to be back on this and singing this stuff.
3: I understand that you went home to do some of the writing for this. You kind of went and had a seance with whatever Smoky Mountain spirits they may be. Is that true?
1: Well, actually, I go home a lot. I bought the old home place where I grew up, the old Tennessee Mountain home, and I bought that many years ago. So I often go up there and just kind of meditate and fast and pray and write and sit up on the hills and just kind of walk around the same fields I grew up in. And sometimes I get a lot of inspiration from that. So I did write some of these songs up there, and the rest of them, I just close my eyes and go back there when I'm writing, no matter if I'm in New York or on the plane or whatever. It's always been easy for me to go home.
3: One of the things that you've always done is be able to get inside a tune and inhabit it emotionally. Can you do that every time you perform?
1: Yeah, I can, because I become that thing. I love to sing, and I'm not a trained singer. It just comes out of my heart and out of my gut, I guess you'd say. Mm-hmm. And so whatever I'm singing about, I am that thing, and whatever I'm writing about. So that's easy for me, because sometimes I get real emotional on songs, like even songs like Coat of Many Colors from my childhood. On certain nights, when there's, like, if Mama's sick or if there's certain things going on at home and I'm emotional over something else, many nights I'll just cry when I'm singing it. So I just get so into it, and it just touches all those places in my soul.
3: Well, I know your father passed away between this and The Grass is Blue sometime in...
1: Yes, my father passed away about 7 weeks ago, 7, 8 weeks ago, and I miss him a lot. And so just before we got ready to finish the artwork, I dedicated this album to my dad, because I figured it was the last nice thing I could ever do for him. And he loved me singing these kind of songs. He always called me his little Smoky Mountain songbird. And since I was singing Little Sparrow, I thought, well, it'd be appropriate to do that for Daddy.
3: Well, I guess that's a good place to begin. You want to do that one?
1: Yeah.

0: And the World Cafe, Dolly Parton is with us today. And I tell you, that is one of the songs that she wrote on this new album, the title track, because you might think it was a traditional song otherwise.
1: Well, I actually stole a few lines from, like, the Fair and Tender Maidens and a few little things. And actually, I had heard when I was doing research on the song, I was going to do Fair and Tender Maidens, and I thought, well, everybody's done that. And I had seen in some of the literature that many, many years ago, a couple hundred years ago, that someone had once called it Little Sparrow, but I'd never heard it. Nobody else ever had done like that. So I just took another old melody and or just kind of an old sounding tune, which it's easy for me to write a new song that sounds old because right. I've been doing that all my life. So anyway, I borrowed bits and pieces, but they're all public domain, so I'm allowed.
0: Absolutely. Well, I want to get back to talking more about the songs you wrote, but I also want to talk about a great selection of covers you have on this record. There's a rock cover, the Collective Soul tune. There's a wonderful version of a Cole Porter tune on here. And I understand your husband was sort of responsible for both of those.
1: Well, actually, we have a wide assortment of music going on in our house. My husband likes hard rock. He loves Led Zeppelin and bluegrass. That's always been his two favorites. But he also loves a lot of the old pop songs. And so he just has all these old albums, and every now and then I'll hear him playing stuff. And so many times I'll just listen, and I'll be thinking, you know, that's really a good song. I bet I could take that and do something with this and that. So I just had him run me off a copy off of his old records of I Get a Kick Out of You. I thought, well, that, I think if we did that fast and, you know, stop dragging it around so bad and, you know, bring it up to tempo, we could probably get a kick out of doing that one. So we got a kick out of I Get a Kick Out of You. The band loved it. It was a little different for them, and they love having something different to do. And so we had a fun time.
0: Yeah, and it didn't become a jazz tune. It stayed a bluegrass tune.
1: Oh, they wanted to get a little jazzy with it when we were in the studio because they liked playing. I said, no, we got to keep it grassy if we can, because it's very easy to swing that one, and it's really good one. So they play so well, they can do everything. But we had to keep it pulled back a little bit to keep the blue in it, the grass.
0: This is I Get a Kick Out of You.

0: from Dolly Parton's new album, Little Sparrow. That's a wonderful version of I Get a Kick Out of You from an all-star band that we should maybe bring in your producer, Steve Buckingham.
1: Yeah, I got a microphone right here. Steve and I have been working together for like 12 years, and we've worked, co-produced, and he's produced me on different things, a lot of country records too. But when we got the big idea to do The Grass is Blue, the one just before this, well, he put together this wonderful group of people. So I'll introduce him now. Well, hello there,
2: well, hello.
1: Steve. We'll let
2: you
1: answer
2: me?
1: Him. Yeah, I can hear you.
2: What's the question?
0: They all came back to do this one. Was it hard to get these guys together? They seem to really gel amazingly well.
2: Well, it's hard to get them because it's like I've said before, it's like trying to put together Desert Storm because they're so busy. They're each artist in their own right. But once you have them in the studio, it's just amazing. They all know each other. They know the music. They know their instrument. And it's just the world class of acoustic musicians.
0: Now, Dolly, I understand that you, unlike a lot of other people, cut a lot of your vocals live with the band. Is that why this? One of the reasons, Steve, you'd say why this record sounds so good? Or
2: on the last album, too, Grass is Blue and the new one, Little Sparrow, she would sing live vocals the way some people work for weeks to get a vocal, and she gets embarrassed and mad when I say that.
1: No, I don't.
2: Okay.
1: I like that when you say that.
2: But
1: I don't believe it.
2: She pushes the band. She inspires the band, and then they play, and they inspire her, because I think on the last album you said it's like going to the greatest concert in the world.
1: It is. It's like God's bluegrass band. I get such a kick out of you know, just singing with them. It's really emotional to me. There, many times when we were doing the first album and this one, there are just those moments that I'm just so touched in my heart that it just brings tears to my eyes. It's like some spiritual encounter when you mesh like that with these great sounds.
0: It's an incredibly beautiful sound on both records. This one, of course, is the one we're talking about, but the other one, too, really. And one of the things I wanted to talk about is the vocal sound on this record. You used a number of different singers, and you did an old song that we really love, Seven Bridges Road, which has always been sung by guys kind of straining at the top of their vocal range. But you heard it for women.
1: Well, I did. I always loved that song. It's always been one of my favorite songs because of the beautiful harmonies, that it would allow you to do. And I'd always wanted to do it with girls. In fact, on the two trees.

0: studio albums that I did with Linda Ronstadt and Emmylou Harris, I'd throw that in the bucket. And I guess they thought it was just too right on because they were, you know, it was friends of theirs, and I guess they'd heard it to death. I don't know why we didn't do it, but I still kept wanting to hear it with girls. So we got the Isaacs to come in, and Lord, did they sing it. I mean, nobody could touch them with it. And I was real happy with the way that turned out.
1: Yeah, there's something about family singing together.
0: I think so, too. Mm. Can't beat that.
1: So let's play that. This is Seven Bridges Road, the new version from Dolly Parton's Little Sparrow.

0: and the World Cafe, Dolly Parton is with us. I want to talk a little bit about the early part of your career, because, I mean, you got your first record contract, either have the year right, either when you were 13 or 14, something like that. Where do you get the drive and the confidence to be doing that kind of thing so young?
1: Well, when you're silly, you don't know any better. I just thought I could do it. Actually, I had an uncle, or I have an uncle, my Uncle Bill Owens, and he loved to write and he loved to play, and he would see me. I was the only other person that was spastic and as hyper and as busy as him. I had to be busy all the time or I was always in trouble. And so I just kind of focused all that into my music, and he saw me write. He'd see me sing, and he'd see me play. So there was a local television show up around home when I was about 10 years old, the Cass Walker Show, it was called. This man owned a chain of supermarkets, and he had a radio show and a television show that his groceries would sponsor. And he always had together a bluegrass group and a little country group and different singers. So that's how I got my start, and my Uncle Bill took me down to Lake Charles, Louisiana. I think I was 10 or 12, somewhere in there. And my

0: now, you know, I guess everybody, a lot of people came into the picture when you hooked up with Porter Wagoner on his television show and then sang, you know, duets and with him for years. Did he encourage you to write? Was he happy to have you do your tunes, or what was that like?
1: Well, I was going to write no matter what. In fact, that's how I got my job with him. He had a girl. Porter had the number one syndicated television show at that time, and Norma Jean was the girl singer, and she was going to marry and move back to Oklahoma City, so he was looking for a girl singer. And I had two chart records at that time. I had a song called Dumb Blonde and a song called Something Fishy. And so he had heard about this new girl in town, and so he called me in to audition, and I just took my guitar with me, and I just sat in his office and sung a bunch of songs that I had written. And so, of course, being a writer, I kept writing stuff, and I would pitch everything I could, and we'd go in to record, and so we did as many of them as we could.
0: Now, he produced Coat of Many Colors, all those early hits. What was his production style like?
1: Well, Porter had a lot of heart and a lot of soul. He was just real country. He didn't read music. He's like me, don't know that much about it technically, but he went strictly from, you know, from the gut and the heart. And a lot of those early records, he worked with Bob Ferguson, who was at that time, worked with RCA, and he worked with us on a lot of that stuff. But Porter had a good feel. You know, he had a good touch, and he understood honest music, and he liked my stuff a lot. So we'd fight back and forth. I'd want to do it one way, he'd want to do it another, and if he'd get too far, you know, out, away from what I really felt, then, you know, we'd kind of disagree. But it all worked out. We had 7 years together. We had 7 good years of duets as well as my solo career.
0: And then you've had so many years of great success with straight country music. And then you, more so than a lot of other people, really saw a bigger picture and kind of went towards more mainstream music. Was there a backlash in country music when you did that, you think?
1: Yeah, there was at that time, but I didn't care about that because I knew I was in the music business. I really played on the business end of that because I loved what I did. And I had a big desire, I had a lot of big dreams, and I didn't want to be pigeonholed or pigeonforged or whatever you want to say.
0: Yeah, right.
1: I wanted to be out in the world because I felt like I could do a lot of stuff, and I wanted to do a lot of stuff. So I just really thought, well, why not? You know, the worst that can happen, I can always go home. That's the way I felt when I moved to Nashville, too. I couldn't have been any poorer than I grew up. So I thought, well, it'll happen or it won't, and I can always go home and be a beautician or something. So anyhow, I just went for it, and I'm glad I did.
0: Well, the story is it worked out, so
1: yeah,
0: there you go.
1: That's the story.
0: Yeah, absolutely. And it's no secret that in the late 80s and 90s, country music is, the stuff that gets played on country radio is obviously been dominated by younger performers, and you have a pretty good attitude about that. I've read some of the things you've said.
1: Well, I do have an attitude about it. I really think it's, and I have a good attitude about it. I don't begrudge any of the new artists what they do because we all have to make a place for the others. It's a nice feeling that the people look at me and some of the older ones as the ones that kind of inspired them. So that's a good part. But I will always be as old as yesterday and as young as tomorrow, and I will never not be trying to find an outlet for my music, whether it's going to play on mainstream radio or we go back and do stuff like this. I'm going to sing if I have to work at something else and pay for my sessions and sell them out of the back of my car. That's, if you're a real writer and you're a real singer and you love your music, first of all, you will do that no matter what. So I just really always, if there's not a place for me, I will make one.
0: Well, you mentioned wanting to do A Tender Lie. Now, who did this song originally?
1: This was out years ago, and this is one of those songs that I loved. First time I heard it on the radio, I was in the car, and I was driving to my office, and the song came on, and I started crying because it was so sad. It just touched me, and I guess I had, you know, I'm such a sap and such an emotional, sensitive person. And I just thought, well, that is the prettiest, saddest thing I've ever heard. And one of these days, I'm going to record it. And it just seemed to kind of flutter by when I was putting this album together. And I thought, this is the way to do it. And this is how I can sing it.
0: It's a beautiful one. Let's hear it live.
1: Okay.

0: Hey, give me a Kleenex.
1: People are crying everywhere.
0: And I'm one of them. That's the saddest song. It hurts to sing.
1: A Tender Lie from Dolly Parton, who's here with us today, and we were having a chance to hear some of the tunes from the new Little Sparrow live on the cafe. This is great fun. I want to talk a little bit about Jolene, because that song has been covered a lot lately. The Rhonda Vincent did a really nice version of it, and Paula Cole does it live. What about that song makes it so universal?
0: Well, I don't know. It's just one of those lucky songs, like I Will Always Love You, that just kind of got that melody, and it kind of has got a haunting kind of melody like that. In fact, Little Sparrow, when we go into that, it kind of reminds me of that old-timey feeling. But I think it's a universal story. There's a lot of women, older women losing their men to younger women, so I think that story kind of is kind of touching, too, to some people. But it's an easy and fun song to sing, and it gives you a lot of places to go as a singer, you know, to really got the highs and the lows and the dynamics, they call it, I guess.
1: Yeah. Now, when you were writing, did you take into account, I mean, you wrote some songs that have nice melodic leaps in them, and they're not necessarily easy to sing.
0: Well, that one just fell like it fell. You know, when you write, I was just playing along with the guitar. In fact, I wrote that about as many years ago as I Will Always Love You, about 30 years ago or better. And I had met this little girl at an autograph party. I was sitting on stage one night. We used to always stay after the shows and sign every autograph because we used to sell program books and pictures. So we'd stay and sign the autographs. And there was this beautiful little redheaded girl that walked up to the stage, and her eyes were green and her hair was red. And my friend Judy has red hair and green eyes. And I just had said, you know, you look like my friend Judy. I said, you are so pretty. I said, what's your name? And she said, Jolene. I said, I bet your dad's named Joe and you're named after your dad. She said, no, it's just Jolene. And so I said, one of these days I'm going to write a song about you. And so I just, sometime after that, I was just sitting with my guitar and I just started singing Jolene, Jolene, Jolene, Jolene, just trying to think of something to write about. And I said, if you ever hear a song on the radio, but I never did hear from her, but she made a good impression on me. But I thought maybe through the years she might come around. But anyway, it's a fun song for me to sing still. I love to sing it.
1: Well, Jolene, if you're listening, this song's for you.

0: That song always hits like a ton of bricks, but especially hard today. Jolene from Dolly Parton, putting the wraps on our session with Dolly from 2001, speaking with host emeritus David Dye. Dolly Parton passed away yesterday at the age of 80. All right, we're going to soldier on, and we've got a set of Dolly Parton music for you next when we get back to World Cafe.
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0: 89.5 KSKO. Welcome back. It's World Cafe. I'm Kaleo. Always tough to be sitting in this chair doing this thing, especially when someone we greatly respect and admire passes away. But also, it's a chance to celebrate their life and play the music that inspired and delighted all of us. So here's a set of Dolly Parton for you, starting with Coat of Many Colors. It's World Cafe.

beautiful cover of After the Gold Rush, courtesy of Dolly Parton and Linda Ronstadt. That's from Trio 2. 9 to 5 before that, and Coat of Many Colors, a few more Dolly songs, in Capable Hands, when we get back to World Cafe.

Welcome back. It's World Cafe. I'm Kaleo, spending this hour dedicated to the music and life of Dolly Parton, who passed away at the age of 80. There have been some really great covers of her songs, but I think this one takes the cake. Whitney Houston from the Bodyguard soundtrack, I Will Always Love You.

0: That's Waxahachie from the deluxe edition of St. Cloud, cover of Light of a Clear Blue Morning, which could be originally found on the 1977 album New Harvest, First Gathering from Dolly Parton. Remembering Dolly Parton today, appreciate you spending some time. Wonderful conversation with Dolly, a chance to play some of her music. Hope this helps you on what I imagine is a tough day for a lot of us out there. Want to thank you so much for listening. I want to thank our affiliates nationwide who make this show possible. It's a show we produce from WXPN at the University of Pennsylvania in Philadelphia. I'm Kaleo. Thanks for listening to World Cafe from NPR.
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0: Good morning. President Trump faces increasing resistance to his threats from foes and allies. What pressure do Republicans face with the elections approaching? It's Morning Edition from NPR News. Andrew Tate wants a federal judge to release him on bail. I'm Steve Inskeep.
1: And I'm Martinez.
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George Strait, the fireman on KSKO 703. I'm Paul Walker. Weather-wise, clouds and showers today, tomorrow, and Saturday for the Upper Kuskokwim, along with the Gash Villages and Crooked Creek, Sleep Mute, and Red Devil through at least Saturday morning. Highs will be in the 50s for the Upper Cusco, the Middle Cusco, and the Gash Villages. Lows at night, mid to upper 40s for the Middle Cusco and the Gash Villages. We're looking around 50 for lows for the Middle Cusco. For Yukon, sunny and near the mid-50s today. Lows in the mid-30s tonight. A few morning showers for 40 Mile Country with some partly sunny skies. Highs in the upper 50s, lows around 30. And get this, isolated snow showers possible tomorrow morning in 40 Mile Country. Fairbanks, sunny and upper 50s today. Cloudy, lower 40s tonight. For Anchorage, sunny and 60 today. Clouds and 50 tonight. Rain tomorrow. Once again, for McGrath, Nicolai, and Takotna, clouds and showers, mid to upper 50s today and tomorrow. Lows in the upper 40s tonight. For McGrath, Nicolai, and Takotna, Steve Earle and Martina McBride on the way. Here's Merle Haggard. I had a beautiful time.

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Brad Johnner. I've got it good right here on KSKO. We are going to take a look at this day in history for August 27th. Back on this date in 1939, Nazi Germany demanded the Polish Quarter in Danzig. And on this date in 1972, North Vietnam's major port in Haiphong saw the first bombings from U.S. warplanes. On this day in Alaska history, back in 1911, a seafaring vehicle was stranded on Cape Prince of Wales. All 23 people aboard survived. And in celebrity birthdays today, TV actor Aaron Paul is 46. You probably saw him on Breaking Bad. Did you know he was a contestant on Price is Right back in the day when Bob Barker was on? Yeah. George Cannon and Carrie Underwood on the way. Here's Aaron Lines, Lights of My Hometown.

You're listening to Statewide News from Alaska Public Media. I'm Ava White. A small plane carrying four people crashed into shallow waters next to a remote coastal town in Kachemak Bay on Wednesday, killing everyone on board, according to officials.

0: The AP reports the Piper PA-24 was heading for the airport in the small town of Seldovia after taking off from Anchorage, according to a statement from the Alaska Department of Public Safety. Seldovia's airport is about 135 miles southwest of Anchorage. After it crashed, it was submerged in about 15 feet of water in the Seldovia Slough near the shore, according to Clint Johnson, the National Transportation Safety Board's Alaska Region Chief. Troopers were able to get the bodies of the four adults out of the plane. They're being sent to the state medical examiner's office, and their names will not be released until next of kin are notified, according to the Department of Public Safety. It was not immediately clear what may have caused the crash. The NTSB is investigating. With classes underway in schools across the Yukon-Kuskokwim Delta, the Lower Kuskokwim School District has announced that it will not be reopening schools in the two communities hit hardest by ex-Typhoon Halong last October. KYUK's Evan Erickson has more.
1: In a letter to families sent following the board's regular meeting last week, the district said the Chief Paul Memorial School in Kipnuk and the Quigilingok School will not reopen until critical infrastructure and facility repairs are completed. The letter reads, quote, "We owe your children a school that is safe and fully ready before we ask them to walk back through the doors." In Kipnuk, where around 90% of structures were damaged or destroyed, the school was one of the few buildings to come through ex-Typhoon Halong relatively unscathed. It has since served as a base for locals and outside contractors working to rebuild the community. According to Native Village of Kipnuk President Daniel Paul, around 190 people were in the community as of Monday, a mix of people practicing subsistence and shoring up infrastructure. Nearly 1,000 people lived in Kipnuk prior to its near-total evacuation in the days following the storm. LKSD Superintendent Jason Hlasny said by email on Tuesday that the district had enrolled 60 students from Kipnuk and 55 students from Quigilingok in schools in the district as of last week. The district says it's exploring online and distance learning opportunities for any K-8 students currently residing in the communities. An Anchorage School District spokesperson said on Tuesday that about 145 students from Kipnuk and Quigilingok are currently enrolled in Anchorage schools. LKSD says it plans to share an update on the status of the Kipnuk and Quigilingok schools by November 1st. In Bethel, I'm Evan Erickson.
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is time for your Thursday morning weather. I'm KSKO, brought to you by Donlin Gold, whose motto is everyone going home safe and healthy every day. For the Upper Cusco, we're looking at clouds and showers today, tomorrow, Saturday, Sunday, and Monday. Looks like into next week, we're going to see highs in the mid to upper 50s today and tomorrow, 60 on Saturday, lows at night, mid to upper 40s for the Upper Cusco. For the Gash Villages, clouds and showers today through the entire weekend into early next week. Highs in the lower to mid 50s today and tomorrow for the Gash Villages, 60 on Sunday, lows at night in the mid to upper 40s tonight and tomorrow night. For Crooked Creek, Sleep Mute, and Red Devil, looks like rain today. Rain tomorrow afternoon and evening. Saturday morning showers, a chance on Sunday. Highs in the mid to upper 50s today through Saturday for the Middle Cusco. Lows at night near 50. For Fort Yukon and the Yukon Flats, we are looking at sunshine today, clouds tomorrow and Saturday. Some showers tomorrow and Saturday as well for the Yukon Flats. Highs in the mid to upper 50s, lows in the mid 30s to around 40.

the 40 Mile Country area, we are looking at some sunshine today, morning showers, clouds and showers through the day tomorrow. Same for Saturday. Highs in the upper 50s today and tomorrow in 40 Mile Country. Mid-60s on Saturday, lows at night 30 to 35. For Fairbanks, sunshine today, clouds tonight, showers and clouds Friday and Saturday for Fairbanks. Highs in the mid to upper 50s today and tomorrow in Fairbanks. 60 on Saturday, lows at night in the lower to mid 40s. For Anchorage, sunny today, rain and clouds tomorrow. Clouds on Saturday for Anchorage. We are going to see highs close to 60 today through Saturday. Lows at night in the upper 40s. For McGrath, Nikolai, and Takotna, clouds and showers mid to upper 50s today and tomorrow. Lows in the mid to upper 40s. 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

Mark Chestnut, Danger at My Door on KSKO. We're going to take a look at messages right now. The Literacy Council of Alaska's Pathways Programs is available for 16 to 24-year-olds in TCC region villages and Fairbanks. They can help with up to $10,000 in tuition for school or training costs to any college or trade school in Alaska, GED programs, and apprenticeships, and have additional funds to cover associated school costs like books, required clothing, and other supplies. For more info, call 456-6212. That's 456-6212. There will be a volunteer fire department business meeting today at 6 p.m. at the city building in McGrath. It's business only, no fire training. The public is invited to attend. The Tawchak Historical Society annual meeting is Monday at 2 in the Sally Jo Collins Museum. The Tawchak Historical Society was founded by Sally and Ray Collins as the museum sponsor. The new McGrath Library hours are Tuesday through Friday, 11 to 1, Sunday, 12:30 to 6 p.m. Darius Rucker on the way, and Pam Tillis, here's John Pardee.

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world and national news headlines coming up in less than 3 minutes. Then Chris Lane and Blake Shelton on the way after that. Here's Joe Nichols. Tequila makes your clothes fall off.

Good Thursday morning, August 27th, 2026, from KSKO-FM McGrath, Alaska. I'm Paul Walker. It's time for World News Headlines. More than 160 have been killed and hundreds of tourists are missing, including 54 from the U.S. after a flash flood hit the Nepal-Tibet border. It hit early Wednesday north of Nepal's capital, Kathmandu, and there are several dead at this hour. China state media outlet CCTV is reporting major casualties in Tibet, which is controlled by China. Nepal's foreign minister says early information suggests it was caused by an earthquake triggering an avalanche. 2 days before U.S.-Canada trade talks dramatically derailed, Vice President J.D. Vance was telling an audience at a private fundraiser that Prime Minister Mark Carney of Canada was a very sweet guy. In a private audio recording leaked to the Canadian press, Vance reportedly went on to say that Carney comes in and puffs out his chest and says, "I'm going to, like, out-tough Donald Trump." He described that approach as hilarious because the Canadians ultimately climbed down on a lot of issues. Maybe those comments, which received considerable coverage in Canada, were not the proximate cause for Carney's diplomats to pack up and go home over the weekend, but they certainly didn't help. Weather-wise, we are looking at clouds and showers for the Upper Cusco, Middle Cusco, and Gash villages. Highs in the mid to upper 50s today and tomorrow. Upper Cusco lows in the upper 40s. Same for the Gash villages. We are looking at near 50 for lows for Crooked Creek, Sleet Mute, and Red Devil. And if you're headed to Fairbanks and Anchorage, showers tomorrow and Saturday. It looks like rain showers tomorrow for Anchorage. Blake Shelton on the way. Here's Chris Lane and Fix.

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Zeb Rogers and Check right here on KSKO. We're going to take a look at gold and silver prices right now. Gold, just a smidge under 4,600 bucks, down about $57. Silver, about 68 bucks, down a little less than a dollar. Oil and gas, ANS West Coast at 91.15 a barrel, down $1.73. West Texas Intermediate at 85.01, down 205. Brent at 92.17, down 222. And Henry Hub at 278, up 1 penny. ANS production numbers from August 24th, 474,614. Wesley Hanna and Dylan Michael on the way. Here's Trent Walker, Texas, Saturday night.

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1: That's Bad Company. It's rock and roll fantasy right here on KSKO 231. We're going to take a look at weather, brought to you by Donlin Gold, whose motto is everyone going home safe and healthy every day. Sunny skies today and tomorrow. Maybe a few clouds tomorrow. Highs in the upper 60s. Lows in the upper 40s to lower 50s tonight and tomorrow night. Could be some thunderstorms tomorrow along the upper Cusco. Partly cloudy and 70 on Friday for McGrath, Nikolai, and Tekotna. For the Gash Villages, sunshine in mid-60s today and tomorrow. 70 on Friday. We're looking at lows in the mid-40s. For Crooked Creek, Sleet Mute, and Red Devil, sunny in lower 60s today and tomorrow. Mid-60s on Friday. A few clouds here and there at night. And lows in the lower 40s for the Middle Cusco. Sunshine in upper 60s today and tomorrow for McGrath, Nikolai, and Tekotna. Mid to upper 40s tonight and tomorrow night. Could be a few thunderstorms tomorrow as well. Just about 2:33, Def Leppard and Tom Petty on the way. 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

It is time for your Thursday morning weather on KSKO, brought to you by Donlin Gold, whose motto is everyone going home safe and healthy every day. For the Upper Cusco, we're looking at clouds and showers today, tomorrow, Saturday, Sunday, and Monday. Looks like into next week.

We're going to see highs in the mid to upper 50s today and tomorrow, 60 on Saturday, lows at night, mid to upper 40s for the upper Cusco. For the Gash Villages, clouds and showers today through the entire weekend into early next week. Highs in the lower to mid 50s today and tomorrow for the Gash Villages, 60 on Sunday, lows at night in the mid to upper 40s tonight and tomorrow night. For Crooked Creek, Sleep Mute, and Red Devil, looks like rain today. Rain tomorrow afternoon and evening. Saturday morning showers, a chance on Sunday. Highs in the mid to upper 50s today through Saturday for the Middle Cusco. Lows at night near 50. For Fort Yukon and the Yukon Flats, we are looking at sunshine today, clouds tomorrow and Saturday. Some showers tomorrow and Saturday as well for the Yukon Flats. Highs in the mid to upper 50s, lows in the mid 30s to around 40. For the 40 Mile Country area, we are looking at some sunshine today, morning showers, clouds and showers through the day tomorrow. Same for Saturday, highs in the upper 50s today and tomorrow in 40 Mile Country. Mid-60s on Saturday, lows at night, 30 to 35. For Fairbanks, sunshine today, clouds tonight, showers and clouds Friday and Saturday for Fairbanks. Highs in the mid to upper 50s today and tomorrow in Fairbanks. 60 on Saturday, lows at night in the lower to mid 40s. For Anchorage, sunny today, rain and clouds tomorrow. Clouds on Saturday for Anchorage. We are going to see highs close to 60 today through Saturday. Lows at night in the upper 40s. For McGrath, Nikolai, and Takotna, clouds and showers mid to upper 50s today and tomorrow. Lows in the mid to upper 40s. Messages coming up at 45 after.

Berry, time to be a man right here on KSKO. We're going to take a look at messages. KSKO has 3 open board seats. If you're interested in joining our board of directors, send a letter of interest by September 10th to gm.ksko@gmail.com. That's gm.ksko@gmail.com. The application deadline for the 2026 weatherization program is August 31st. Stop by or call MNVC for more details. A reminder from the city of McGrath about the use of the burn box. You should only put items in the burn box that can be broken down and safely burned. The burn box area is not for dumping. Large items that cannot be burned may be placed in the salvage area. Dumping large items or non-burnable items around the burn box can cause serious safety hazards, blocks access, and increases workload for landfill staff. City of McGrath staff say there were 4 truck tires Someone said there were 4 truck tires in the burn box yesterday morning. And last week, we had a community member open the burn box door and have it explode in their face. Didn't injure them, but blew their hat off their head. So keep that in mind. Shania Twain coming up. Here's Gary Allen. Life ain't always beautiful.

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Shania Twain and Shoes on KSKO. That is going to wrap it up for me today. Thank you so much for hanging out. Denali Jan with Ann Fears from KRFF and Fairbanks is up next. Clinton at noon. And I'll be back tomorrow morning at 7. I'm Paul Walker. Smile. Know that no act of kindness, however small, is ever wasted. Know that I love you. And most of all, if you're ever feeling lonely, by golly, turn on the radio to KSKO and know you aren't alone. I'm going to leave you with the Zach Brown Band and colder weather. Have a great day, everyone.

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2: Early in the morning, we say it, yakka, yakka. If I was talking about this morning, I would say chukwan tekeshai. That means I woke up early this morning.
3: Godo mendonda, that's how we say this morning.
4: Oh, hello, this is Audrey. I wanted to talk about a way to be rid of anxiety, depression, or negativity. If you have any of those things happening with you, there's a way to deal with them. Dr. Daniel Amen talks about killing automatic negative thoughts, or ANTs for short, because automatic negative thoughts can rob us of our joy and steal our happiness if we don't stop them. He says when we think negative thoughts, they act like little buggy ants that crawl all over our negative thoughts. Negative thoughts are like food for ants. The opposite happens when we have positive thoughts. We don't have any ants in our brain, and we have peace of mind and happiness. Our thoughts can make us feel good or feel bad. That's because every time we have a thought, our brain releases chemicals. Each time we have a sad, mad, unkind, judgmental, or cranky thought, our brain releases chemicals that makes our body feel bad. Our hands get cold and wet. Our muscles tense, our heart beats faster, our breathing becomes shallower, and activity in certain areas of our brain decreases so that our judgment, learning, and memory are negatively affected. And then, every time we have positive thoughts that are happy, loving, kind, or hopeful, our brain will release a completely different set of chemicals. Your hands get warmer and drier, your breathing becomes deeper, and more regular, your muscles relax, your blood pressure decreases, and your brain works better. So our brain makes our body match the way we are thinking. If we have positive thoughts, we'll feel happy and good. If we are thinking negative thoughts, we'll feel bad and sad. Okay, now you know how you think affects you. You can get rid of anxiety, depression, and negativity from your life by working on getting rid of the ants and having an anti-ant patrol monitor the streets of your mind. And this is the way we can kill the ants, the automatic negative thoughts. When you have a negative thought, ask yourself, one, is this true? And two, do you absolutely know that it is true? And three, how do you feel when you believe this thought is true? And then four, how would you feel when you turn this thought around? For example, maybe your thought is, I'll never be able to learn how to swim. Do you absolutely believe that thought? Is it really true? What if you turn that negative thought around to, I can learn how to swim. Other people learn to swim. I could too. When you do that, you have just killed that ant, that automatic negative thought. If you continue to do this every time you find yourself with a negative thought, you'll learn to think more positive and will begin to feel much better. You'll have your joy and happiness back. So if you do this and watch how you feel, see how you feel, you won't know if it works unless you try it, right? So do this and see how you feel and what a difference it makes to you. That's all I have for today. Thank you.
5: This is Larissa Summer bringing you your Thursday, August 27th morning newscast on KRFF 89.1, Voice of Denali. A multi-state lawsuit has resulted in Alaska receiving $16 million from a $17 billion settlement announced yesterday. That between Meta Platforms, Inc. and 47 states, the District of Columbia, and several U.S. territories, according to the Newsminer. The Alaska Department of Law did not say how it would spend Alaska's share, but called the overall settlement a financial restitution. A large, reportedly miles-long oily sheen is being investigated by the Department of Environmental Conservation, U.S. Coast Guard, and Hill Corps, Alaska. The area under investigation is located on the west side of Cook Inlet, about 30 miles northwest of Kenai, near an oil platform owned by Hill Corps, Alaska. The platform has been out of service for decades, according to APM. The nature and source of the sheen is currently unknown. However, the state is responding as if it is an oil spill. The area will continue to be monitored. Thank you to Alaska Public Media and the Fairbanks Daily Newsminder for contributing to this newscast. If you have any information or updates on missing persons in the interior, Doran Sanford, Lorraine Guinness, Frank Mananu, Deborah Nicktoon, or Willis DeRendoff, please contact your local authorities. Now for today's weather in God's country. For the Fairbanks area, increasing clouds with temperature highs are 57 above, lows around 43 degrees, calm wind. Increasing clouds in Nenana, temperature highs are 58 above, lows around 44 degrees, calm wind. In Minto, increasing clouds with temperature highs are 57 above, lows around 39 degrees, calm wind becoming south around 5 miles per hour. Talk might expect mostly sunny with temperature highs are 57 above, lows around 35 degrees, northwest wind around 5 miles per hour. Healy and Denali National Park, mostly cloudy with temperature highs are 57 above, lows around 44 degrees, calm wind. In Bethel, rain, temperature highs are 53 above, lows around 51 degrees, south wind 15 to 20 miles per hour, increasing to 20 to 25 miles per hour in the afternoon. Winds could gust as high as 40 miles per hour. New precipitation amounts between 3/4 and 1 inch possible. A wind advisory remains in effect from 10 a.m. this morning to 4 p.m. Friday in the Kuskokwim Delta, Western Capes, and Northern Bristol Bay Coast. South to southwest winds 25 to 35 miles per hour with gusts up to 50 miles per hour expected, mainly near the coast. Gusty winds will blow around unsecured objects and a few power outages may result. Travel could be difficult. Secure outdoor objects. 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
1: Thank you, Selena. Good morning. Joe Mal here, sitting in for Ann, taking your song request. You can call me at 907-374-9777. 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First one up I have is Harold and Marvin Frost from Canada, and doing a song One by One.

Blueberry Hill, beautifully done by Ann Fears. This was a 2018 recording. You know, Ann and I played music probably over 50 years. We just went through the years. We just played all kinds of songs, but guitar is our main instrument. I mean, a few years ago, Ann blew me away. She was learning how to play harmonica, and she did a real good job. Anyway, we both are from Galena, but live in Fairbanks now. So this is Joe Mal. If you have a song request, give me a call, 907-374-9777. And good morning to Olinga and Dee Stickman. And to pick them up, they're going to come over and visit the station. So if you're listening, good morning, girls.

0: Tennessee.
1: And you just heard William Ambrose Jr., the son of William Ambrose Sr., great artist. And William has done very well playing music. He plays a lot of gospel, too. And this was a recording from last year, 2025, at the Fiddle Music Fest. And that was Since You Danced Away This Heart. He did a good job in that. Before him, you heard Hudson Sam on Old Love Letters. Next up, I have Doug Supernaw doing The Perfect Picture.

All right. You just heard the perfect picture, and that's Doug Supernaw doing that one. Our next song goes out to our wonderful friend Downriver, and you know who you are when you hear this song. That's all I know.

Okay, that's that one was No Getting Round Gittin'. And that was Jerry Sarton doing that one. Okay, our next request goes to Cousin Hazel down in Nolato. Coming to you by request from our Auntie Jo Bo. Here you go, Miss Hazel.

Bring It On Home. And that was Princess doing that, and by request from Joe Bo going to Cousin Hazel down there in Nalato. Our next request is coming from Marissa, and she wanted to hear Marissa Williams, Frances Williams' granddaughter, do a song. So here you go, going out to all your listeners this morning. I got a couple ladies in here that are being shy. Try to get them on air. That Olinga, I never ever saw her shy in my life. Sitting over there, she won't even look me in the eye. She's looking at the ceiling while I'm saying her name. And then these eyes are just wide open over there. They're being scared. All right. Here, your cheating heart, Marissa Williams.

Okay, and that was On My Mind, Carlos Frank in Slow Mo on the Mandolin. Our next request is going out to Sue B. down in Caltech. She said she wanted to say happy belated birthday to Jackie Nicholas. And she wanted to hear a song recorded with Kristen Moreland. What's going on? So happy belated birthday, Jackie. This one's for you.

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0: Hey, this is Joe Mal. I wanted to say good morning. We have a couple of visitors here. Olinga Flissock, Stickman, Oli, Olinga. She's being shy. She don't want to come up and say hi. But look at Dee Stickman right here. Sister is just all ready. She already have everything all planned what she's going to say. So good morning, Dee. You can say what you need to say here.
1: This is Dee, and I want to say to everyone in the ladder that you are in my prayers, and we have to hang in together as we have been doing for the last few weeks. It's what carry us through life. And if there was a song for Eileen, I'd like a really beautiful song.
0: Rocking Years? Mm-hmm. Dolly Parton, Rocking Years?
1: Yes.
0: Okay. Okay. So are you going home today, right? You're going home today?
1: Hopefully.
0: Oh, yeah, you'll make it home. Well, safe travels to you. Olinga, you want to say anything real quick? I don't know why she's being shy. Good Lord, she's not shy when we're off air, so here we go.
1: She's being new.
0: She's being new.
2: Thank you.

rocking years, and that was Dolly Parton and Ricky Van Shelton. And that was by request, D. Stickman, going out to the community of Nolato, thinking of Eileen. Okay, Joe Bo, this next song is going to you by request from your cousin over here at KRFF 89.1 FM in Fairbanks.

Big Boss Man. And that was Alice Stewart doing that one. Next up, we have Frank Frost doing this one. Good morning.

Scratch My Back, and that was Frank Frost. Okay, our next request comes from Shirley and Nikolai and family in Tanana, and they want to send this gospel out to the Stickman and Madras family in Nulato. Lots of love. We love you, and we're thinking of you. So here's one. She wanted a gospel song, so I'm going to play this one by Gary Simple.

Never Ever. And that was by Stacy Collins doing that one. Okay, our next request comes from Helen in Tanana. Helen, and she wanted to send this one to the Stickman Madras family in Nolato, thinking of you. Love you very much. Song by Elvis and his daughter.

That was Back to Memphis. And next up, we have If Teardrops Were Pennies. And this is the late William Ambrose Sr. doing it. It was recording from 2013. And accompanying him is Willie John on the harp and Virgil Nikita on the fiddle.

0: All right, Boogie Shoes. And we have John here today. Good morning, John.
1: Good morning, Miss Ann, or Joe Mel.
0: I'm not Ann.
1: Sorry. I'm so used to saying that.
0: I know. How are you doing today, John?
1: Good. How about yourself?
0: Good. I've been enjoying coming in the last couple of days.
1: I know we have my friends listening in. Before we do play any music, can you tell my friends who are listening who you are and who inspired you to play music?
0: Josephine Malamute. They call me Joe Mal on the radio, and I love it, working here with Ann. I started playing music probably 50 years ago, and was my family were all musical. My dad played guitar, my mom sang. My brother, my youngest brother, Daryl, he played music. Marvin tried to play music, my other brother, but he didn't. But my grandfather, Andrew Johnson from Nolato, he was a great fiddle player.
1: Yeah.
0: And then my grandma, Hilda Johnson, she really could sing beautiful native songs. She even wrote one that I sing, and I put it on the album of mine. But I love music.
1: Yeah. And talking of, here is, which ones do we have pulled up so far?
0: I have Eagle Island with Hudson Sam.
1: Yeah.
0: Artie Joseph with Drop Me Down in Tanana. Which one do you want to hear first?
1: How about Artie Joseph with Drop Me Down in Tanana?
0: All right, here we go.

0: There we go. Ten and out, folks.
1: Okay, there's your song there, John. Artie Joseph, Drop Me Down in Tanana.
2: That was Artie Joseph with Drop Me Down in Tanana. He's the original artist of Drop Me Down in Tanana. And talking of Artie Joseph, I was just telling Jomel, Artie Joseph used to play with my grandfather, Johnson Moses, and late Jerry Evans. If we do have time, we'll play one of their cuts. They did. But in the meantime, we have Eagle Island Blues done by the Hoosley Brothers. That is Mark Brown Hudson and Tony Sam.
1: On the fiddle.
2: Yes, and this one brings me memories. Mark's bass player requested this one, Carlos Ugarte. He wanted to hear Mark Brown with Eagle Island Blues with Hudson and Tony Sam on the fiddle.
1: Okay, here we go.

0: Okay. All right, that was Mark Brown Hudson and Tony Sam Sr. with Eagle Island Blues, recorded in 2008 from a 2010 recording that I just brought in. I don't know when I brought that in, but I liked it. It was a good one.
1: They all played very well.
0: Yeah. And if you're listening, Mark Brown, that was your recording that you did with your grandfather Hudson. Excuse me, Tony Sam and your uncle Hudson. I hope you remember that recording. And on that recording was your late drummer, John Bringhurst. I hope you're listening.
1: All right. So we have, per your request, John, we pulled up Gordon Druck.
0: Yes.
1: And the song is Blue Stay Away From Me, along with Johnny B. Good.
0: Yes.
1: You ready? Got your dancing shoes on?
0: Yes. And
1: me and John are going to dance in the studio.
0: I'm going to send this one out to Anne.
1: All right. Hope you're listening there, Anne.

0: All right, and that was...
1: That was Gordon Drunk with Blues Stay Away.
0: And Johnny B. Good, he mixed the two together.
1: Yes.
0: That was a nice recording.
1: And that was going out to none other than Ann Fierce coming to you from Jomel and me, John Moses, and...
0: I almost said Baby John.
1: And the staff here at KRFF 89.1 FM. And also a big thank you for Ann Fierce and the KRFF staff for giving me the KRFF swag for my birthday.
0: Oh, yeah. Happy belated birthday, John. I heard that, too. That's nice. All right. So we have Virgil Titus up next there, John.
1: With I'll Take the Blame.
0: All righty. Here we go.

0: Okay, now that was?
1: That was late Virgil Titus with I'll Take the Blame, going out to his wife, Vanell Titus, thinking of her late husband, Virgil Titus of Minto, Alaska.
0: Okay, so who do we have up next there?
1: You are listening to KRFF 89.1 FM. Good morning, KIYU Galena, KSKO McGrath, KZP Fort Yukon. They'll be on today at noon. Stay tuned for that one. But in the meantime, we have more KRFF with John Moses and Joe Mel. Good morning, Willie, John, and Aggie over in Bethel. Good morning over in Anchorage. Dave Shinar, if I'm saying that right.
0: Mm-hmm.
1: Yes,
0: that's
1: I am.
0: Right. Mm-hmm.
1: Who am I missing here?
0: Your next song.
1: Oh, we have late Peter Solomon and late Bertman Asmaka with You Win Again from 2005, recorded at the Fiddle Festival in 2005, I think.

0: That was late Bertman Silas, late Bertman Asmaka, and Peter Selman of
1: Fort Yukon.
0: Fort Yukon, is that right?
1: Mm-hmm.
0: I said that the first time.
1: Yeah, you were right. You did good.
0: That was a 2005 recording. I liked it.
1: Mm-hmm. So what are you going to do today, John, after you're done?
0: After I'm done, I'm just going to go home and just do nothing for the rest of the day.
1: Go eat me. I'm going to have lunch.
0: Hey, Mom, see you at 3 o'clock today.
1: All righty. And thank you again, John, for coming in Thursday, 11 to 11:30. We enjoyed talking with you and your request.
0: Yes.
1: So thank you again. So we'll see you next week, huh?
0: Yes, you will. And will Anne be back next week?
1: She will.
0: And if you are listening, I was thinking of the program that you used to work with, Dancing with the Spirit.
1: Mm-hmm. That's a good program. We bring a lot of music and to the villages, and we teach K through 12.
0: Yes.
1: Fiddles, guitars, mandolins. See, we even had banjo before. Huh?
0: Ukuleles, I see it on Facebook.
1: Oh, yeah. Okay, John, we'll see you next week.

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2: 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Na Leon. 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

0: All right, Genesis from Tonight Tonight. How's everyone doing today? It is August 27th, and it is foggy and cold here in McGrath right now. I go outside, my glasses fog up immediately. Let's see if it gets any better. Take a quick look at the weather. In McGrath right now, 44 degrees today. Scattered showers, highs around 57. In Anvik, 47 degrees right now. Showers today, highs around 53. Sleetmute, 46 degrees. Today, rain, highs around 53. In Fairbanks, 46 degrees as well. Increasing clouds today, highs around 57. In Fort Yukon, 49 degrees. Today, mostly sunny, highs around 54. In Anchorage, 54 degrees right now. Today, mostly sunny, highs around 58. So again, McGrath, 44 right now. It's foggy out. Scattered showers today, highs around 57. All right, hopefully it clears up a little bit. Coming up next, it is a birthday person. It is Jimmy Pop from the Bloodhound Gang. You guys remember them? It's from a little while back. He is turning 54 years old. So here is some Bloodhound Gang with The Bad Touch.
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Three Dog Night with One. It is 12:30. Let's take a look at the weather. In McGrath right now, 44 degrees. Today, scattered showers, highs around 57. Tonight, some more showers, lows around 47. Tomorrow, showers likely. Tomorrow and tomorrow night, highs around 59, lows around 44. I am still dealing with that little bit of cold, so excuse me. In Anvik right now, 47 degrees. Today, showers, highs around 53. Tonight, showers, and then showers are likely, lows around 50. Tomorrow, showers likely again, highs around 54. And tomorrow night, scattered showers, and then partly cloudy, low.

partly cloudy, and then showers are likely after midnight. Lows around 43. Tomorrow, showers, highs around 60. Tomorrow night, same thing. Showers, lows around 45. In Fort Yukon, 49 degrees. Today, mostly sunny, highs around 54. Tonight, increasing clouds, lows around 37. And tomorrow, scattered showers, highs around 58. And showers likely tomorrow night, lows around 42. In Anchorage, 54 degrees. Today, mostly sunny, highs around 58. Tonight, rain likely, and then rain again after midnight, lows around 50. Tomorrow, rain likely to continue through the afternoon, highs around 57. And a chance of more rain tomorrow night, lows around 47. So again, McGrath, 44 right now, scattered showers today, highs around 57. I have yet to see any rain today, though. Knock on wood. Sunset, 9:54 p.m. Sunrise, 6:56 a.m. All right, coming up next, somebody wants to get the weekend started a little early, so got a request from Charlie Daniels' band, The Devil Went Down to Georgia.

went down to Georgia, he was looking for a soul to steal. He was in a bind because he was way behind and he was willing to make a deal. When he came across this young man sawing on a fiddle and playing it hot, and the devil jumped up on a hickory stump and said, "Boy, let me tell you what. I guess you didn't know it, but I'm a fiddle player too. And if you'd care to take a dare, I'll make a bet with you. Now, you play pretty good fiddle, boy, but give the devil his due. I bet a fiddle of gold against your soul, because I think I'm better.

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And he pulled the bow across the strings and it made an evil hiss. And then a band of demons joined in and it

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And he laid that golden fiddle on the ground at Johnny's feet. Johnny said, "Devil, just come on back if you ever want to try again. Because I told you once, you son of a gun,

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Bryan Adams and One Night Love. 12:45, got some messages here. Tonight, open gym here in McGrath, 7 to 9 p.m. 12 and under need to be escorted by an adult. The Sally Joe Collins Museum is generally open Wednesday and Friday afternoon, 12 or 1 p.m. to 3 p.m. You can contact the museum to arrange a special viewing time. It's free. It has lots of exhibits with stories, pictures, and items on display that tell the story of this region. The Literacy Council of Alaska's Pathways program is available for 16 to 24-year-olds in TCC, Region Villages, and Fairbanks. They can help with up to $10,000 in tuition for school or training costs to any college or trade school in Alaska, GED programs, and apprenticeships, and have additional funds to cover associated school costs like books, required clothing, and other supplies. You can call 907-456-6212 for more information. Excuse me. And for McGrath and Native Village tribal members who have vision, dental, etc., to be submitted for reimbursement, the end of the fiscal year is fast approaching. Please have your billing sheets and receipts submitted to MNBC by September 23rd in order to have them processed for 2026. Reimbursements submitted after this date will be rolled into fiscal year 2027 due to processing time. Email your receipts or questions to Aaron at enorback@mcgrathnbc.com, or you can bring them by the office. All right, that is it for messages. Up next, got some Beatles.

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1: You're listening to Statewide News from Alaska Public Media. I'm Ava White. Dan J. Sullivan of Petersburg says he's staying in the race for U.S. Senate for now. The retired teacher faced off against Alaska's incumbent Republican senator with the same name and party affiliation in last Tuesday's primary election.
2: I don't have any plans on withdrawing at the moment, but I still do have a few days just for a final decision in case something should come up between now and then.
1: At the most recent count, Sullivan had about 3,800 votes. It's a fraction of the more than 65,000 votes that Senator Dan S. Sullivan has so far, but it's enough to keep the candidate in third place. The fourth victim of last week's fatal plane crash in southwest Alaska has been identified. A chartered security aviation plane crashed at a remote military radar site on Cape Newenham, killing all eight people on board. Anchorage-based Yukon Fire Protection Services said Tuesday that one victim of the crash was their employee, Trevor McWilliams. McWilliams, who installed and maintained fire protection systems across rural Alaska, was on a work trip to Cape Newenham. The company said in a Facebook post that McWilliams was a hardworking project engineer. The military identified three other victims of the crash earlier this week. The flight also had two security aviation pilots and two Calista Corporation employees. Their names have not yet been released. Alaska State Troopers say they plan to release the full list of the victims once the state medical examiner completes identification. The Alaska Supreme Court heard oral arguments on Tuesday over the state's current ranked choice voting election system. The Alaska Beacon reports that two groups of plaintiffs brought lawsuits against the State Division of Elections challenging the language of a November ballot measure that would abolish the voting method along with other changes. Ballot Measure 2 would repeal ranked choice voting, rescind the current open primary system, and repeal campaign disclosure rules enacted by voters in 2020. A superior court ruled in June that the state's ballot summary was, quote, true and impartial, end quote, siding with the Alaska Division of Elections. But plaintiffs have appealed that decision to the Alaska Supreme Court. One group of plaintiffs are represented by an author of the 2020 ballot measure implementing Alaska's ranked choice voting and open primary system. They argue that the current ballot measure language is unclear, partisan, and omits serious implications of the repeal effort. The other group of plaintiffs is the drafters of the measure called the Repeal Now campaign. A ruling is expected before the September 2nd deadline to print ballots. 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

All right, that was the Red Hot Chili Peppers with Under the Bridge. Growing up, that was one of my favorite songs as a kid. I went out and got the audio tape, yes, tape, back in the day. Obviously, at that age, I had no idea what that song was actually about until I got older and, you know, learned more and realized what they were talking about doing Under That Bridge. But still, fantastic song. And I just thought about it a minute ago, and I was like, I'm going to play that song. All right, it's top of the hour. Let's take a look at the weather. In McGrath right now, 47 degrees. Today, scattered showers. Highs around 57. In Anvik, 48 degrees. Today, showers. Highs around 53. Sleemute, 47 degrees. Today, rain. Highs around 53. In Fairbanks, 49 degrees. Today, partly sunny. Highs around 57. In Fort Yukon, 50 degrees right now. Today, mostly sunny. Highs around 54. And in Anchorage, 59 degrees. Today, partly sunny. Highs around 58. So again, McGrath, 47 degrees right now. Scattered showers. Highs around 57 today. We will see about that. That is it at the weather for now. Coming up next, got some Crosby, Stills, and Nash with Helplessly Hoping.

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0: For 7 years I dwelt in the loose palace of exile, playing strange games with the girls of the island. Now I have come again to the land of the fair and the strong and the wise. Brothers and sisters of the pale forest, children of night, who among you will run with the hunt? Now night arrives with her purple legion. Retire now to your tents and to your dreams. Tomorrow we enter the town of my birth. I want to be ready.
1: We're out of time. Thank you very much. 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

0: right, we got time for one more. Let's do it one more time. Yeah.
1: All right, The Doors, Palace of Exile. It is 1:30 now. We're going to take a look at the weather again. In McGrath, 47 degrees still tonight, or today, that is, scattered showers, highs around 57. Tonight now, showers, lows around 47. Tomorrow, showers are likely in the afternoon, highs around 59 degrees. And tomorrow night, showers likely, lows around 44. In Anvik, 48 degrees. Today, showers, highs around 53. Tonight, showers and then showers likely after midnight, lows around 50. Tomorrow, showers likely again, highs around 54. And tomorrow night, scattered showers and then partly cloudy, lows around 45. Sleet mute, 47 degrees. Today, rain, highs around 53. Tonight, some more rain, lows around 50 degrees. Tomorrow, a chance of rain, highs around 56. And tomorrow night, rain is likely again. And then a chance of more rain after midnight, lows around 48. In Fairbanks, 49 degrees right now. Today, partly sunny, highs around 57. Tonight, mostly cloudy, immense showers are likely after midnight, lows around 43. Tomorrow, showers, highs around 60. And tomorrow night, showers again.

after midnight. Lows around 50. Tomorrow, rain is likely. Highs around 57. And a chance of rain again tomorrow night. Lows around 47. So again, McGrath, 47 right now. Scattered showers today. Highs around 57. Sunset 9:54, sunrise 6:56 a.m. All right, that is it for the weather. Up next, got some Van Halen. Hear about it later.

Yardbirds, Heart Full of Soul. 145, got some more messages. Thursday, 827 at 6 p.m. at the City Building in McGrath. This is a business-only meeting, and no fire training will take place. This is only for volunteer fire department business only. All are welcome to attend if you're interested. If you have questions, you can call Mike at Fish and Game. So again, that is tonight at 6 p.m. The annual meeting of the Toachack Historical Society will take place at 2 p.m. on Monday, August 31st. It will be held at the Sally Joe Collins Museum here in McGrath. The public is invited and urged to attend. The Toachack Historical Society, founded by Sally and Ray Collins, is the sponsor of the museum. Toachack is the Athabascan word used for the place where the Tochatna River enters the Kuskokwim. MNVC has a number of job openings that you can apply for. There's an open position for a part-time library assistant. The labor pool, they are always needing more people to do physical labor around McGrath. MNVC is also hiring an office filing position, 10 hours a week. 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The School of McGrath is still hiring for a cook. Until a cook is hired, they don't have meal service. Students should have breakfast before going to school and have a lunch packed and prepared for the day. The school day starts at 8:30 a.m. All right, that is it for messages. Up next, got some Doobie Brothers with Rockin' Down the Highway.

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AC/DC, If You Want Blood. Top of the hour here. Let's take a look at the weather. In McGrath right now, 49 degrees. Today, a chance of showers. Highs around 56. In Anvik, 49 right now as well. Highs around 53 today. Showers. In Sleetmead, 49 degrees as well. Rain today. Highs around 53. In Fairbanks, 50 degrees right now. Today, mostly sunny. Highs around 57. And in Fort Yukon, 52 degrees. Mostly sunny today. Highs around 54. And in Anchorage, 60 degrees right now. Mostly sunny this afternoon. Highs around 64. So again, McGrath, 49 degrees. Chance of showers today. Highs around 56. All right, that is it for the weather. I'll give you a little piece of news I just read about. The U.S., we have officially renamed one of the Great Lakes here in the United States. Lake Ontario is now officially, at least here in America, Lake America. The bill was signed just shortly ago here. So, Lake America. Update your books, I guess. Coming up next, some Led Zeppelin with Your Time Is Gonna Come.

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Joe Walsh County Fair. I think the fair's still going on in Anchorage right now. Correct me if I'm wrong, but I think so. Anyway, it is 2:30. Let's take a look at the weather. In McGrath right now, 49 degrees. Today, a chance of showers, highs around 56. Tonight, showers, lows around 47. Tomorrow, showers again, highs around 58. And tomorrow night, showers and then a chance of showers, lows around 44. In Anvik, 49 degrees. Today, showers, highs around 53. Tonight, showers and then showers are likely after midnight, lows around 50. Tomorrow, showers likely, highs around 54. And tomorrow night, scattered showers and then partly cloudy after midnight, lows around 45. In Sleamy, 49 degrees. Today, rain, highs around 53. Tonight, heavy rain, lows around 49. Tomorrow, showers likely again, highs around 57. And showers likely again tomorrow night, lows around 46. In Fairbanks, 50 degrees. Today, mostly sunny, highs around 57. Tonight, mostly cloudy, and then showers likely after midnight. Lows around 44. Tomorrow, showers, highs around 60. And tomorrow night, showers again. Lows around 45. In Fort Yukon, 52 degrees. Today, mostly sunny, highs around 54. Tomorrow, increasing clouds. That's tonight, I'm sorry. Increasing clouds, lows around 37. Tomorrow, chance of showers, highs around

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Sunset 9:54 p.m. Sunrise 6:56 a.m. All right, that is it for the weather. Up next, got some Peter, Paul, and Mary. I dig rock and roll music. That's exactly what I think of when I hear Peter, Paul, and Mary is rock and roll. Here you go.

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The city of McGrath wants you to be aware the burn box and surrounding area is not for dumping. Only items that can be broken down and safely burned may be placed in the burn box. Large items that cannot be burned may be placed in the salvage area. Dumping large items or non-burnable items around the burn box causes safety hazards, blocks access, and increases workload for the landfill staff. McGrath washers, they're still open 8 a.m. to 10 p.m. 7 days a week. For Yukon River subsistence fisheries, currently subsistence fishing for non-salmon is open 24 hours per day with selective gear types, including dip nets, beach seines, manned fish wheels, and hook and line gear. Pink and sockeye salmon may be retained, but Chinook and chum salmon must be released alive. In District 3 and the Innoko River, which include the communities of Holy Cross and Shagluk, subsistence fishing for fall chum and coho salmon is closed. Chinook, chum, and coho salmon must be released alive immediately from selective gear types. Subsistence fishing with 4-inch or smaller mesh nets district-wide will be open on a weekly schedule from noon Thursdays to noon Sundays until further notice. Nets are restricted to 60 feet or less in length and must be operated as a set net near shore. Subsistence fishing for whitefish and other non-salmon with 6-inch gill nets is open in designated non-salmon areas off the main stem river only. Please see fall season advisory announcement number 1 for the named lists, GPS coordinates, and maps of the designated whitefish harvest areas. Nets are restricted to 60 feet or less in length, cannot block more than half the width of any waterway, and must be operated as a set net near shore. The subsistence fishing schedule is available 24 hours per day by calling 1-866-479-7387. The Emanac Fish and Game Office is open Monday to Friday from 8 a.m. to 5 p.m. Please call 907-949-1320 during regular business hours if you have any questions. Please note that there are federal special actions in place and the federal closures align with this announcement. Contact Holly Carroll at 907-351-3029 for more information. All right, that is it for messages. Up next, some Lynyrd Skynyrd with Ballad of Curtis Lowe.

All right, Tom Petty and the Heartbreakers with Here Comes My Girl. This is Clinton. I'm going to get out of here for the day. Tomorrow's Friday. Coming up next is going to be Avery. He's got some music for you and information, all the good stuff. Paul will be back in the morning. I'll be back at noon tomorrow. Until then, you guys have a great day. I'm going to leave you with some Moving On Over from George Thorogood. Bye.

That was Radar Love by Golden Earring. It's currently 3:12 in the afternoon, which means it's about time for some quick weather reports. But, yeah, this is Avery, and I'm picking up for the next couple hours. Here in McGrath, it's 49 degrees with fog. Tonight has an estimated low of 47 with showers. Out in Anvik, it's 49 degrees with some light rain and fog. Tonight has an estimated low of 50 with showers. Out in Sleep Mute, it's 51 degrees with some light rain. Tonight has an estimated low of 49 with some heavy rain. Out in Fairbanks, it's currently 50 degrees, mostly cloudy. 52 degrees, mostly cloudy. And tonight has an estimated low of 44, mostly cloudy. Low of 44, mostly cloudy, then showers are likely as the night goes on. Once again, here in McGrath, it's 49, foggy. Tonight has an estimated low of 47 with showers. 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

That was Sick Again by Jimmy Page and the Black Crowes. It's currently 3:30 in the afternoon, which means it's about time for a more in-depth weather report. Here in McGrath, it's currently 49 degrees with some fog. Tonight has an estimated low of 47 with showers. Tomorrow has an estimated high of 58 with showers. And tomorrow night has an estimated low of 44 with showers. Out in Anvik, it's currently 49 with some light rain and fog. Tonight has an estimated low of 50 with showers. Tomorrow has a high of 54 with likely showers. And then tomorrow night has an estimated low of 45 with scattered showers, then partly cloudy. Out in Sleetmeot, it's currently 51 degrees with some light rain. Tonight has an estimated low of 49. With some heavy rain. Friday has an estimated high of 57 with some showers, likely showers. Friday night, has an estimated low of 46 with likely showers. Out in Fairbanks, it's 54, mostly cloudy. Tonight has an estimated low of 44, mostly cloudy, then likely showers. Friday has an estimated high of 60 with showers. Friday night has an estimated low of 45 with showers. Once again, here in McGrath, it's currently 49 with fog. Tonight has an estimated low of 47 with showers. Tomorrow, estimated high of 58 with showers. Tomorrow night, low of 44 with showers. Then tonight, the sunset is at 9:54 p.m. and the sunrise will be at 6:53 a.m. Up next is Point of No Return by Kansas.

That was I Thank You by ZZ Top. This is Avery. It's currently 3:45 in the afternoon, which means it's time for some quick messages. The city of McGrath wants you to be aware that the burn box and the surrounding area is not for dumping. Only items that can be broken down and safely burned may be placed in the burn box. Large items that cannot be burned may be placed in the salvage area. Dumping large items or non-burnable items around the burn box causes safety hazards, blocks access, and increases workload for the landfill staff. Where is it? MNVC has a small community food bank in the meeting room at the tribal offices in McGrath. Everyone is welcome to make use of it. For McGrath Native Village Council members who have tribal members who have vision, dental, and other stuff to be submitted for reimbursement, the end of the fiscal year is fast approaching. Please have your billing sheets and receipts submitted to MNVC by September 23rd in order to have them processed for 2026. Reimbursement submitted after this date will be rolled into the 2027 fiscal year due to processing time. Email your receipts or questions to Aaron at enorbach@mcgrathnvc.com or bring them by the office. The Sally Jo Collins Museum is generally open Wednesday and Friday afternoons, 12 or 1 to 3 p.m. Contact the museum to arrange a special viewing time. It's free. It has a lot of exhibits with stories, pictures, and items on display that tell the story of this region. All right. Next up is Happy Man by Jungle.